0: 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So that was my experience, and I did my job.
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I'm Greg Corumbus, honored to be joined today at the American Veterans Center Conference by Jerry Yellen. He's a veteran of World War II and the U.S. Army Air Corps. And, sir, you were just talking about your initial combat mission in April of 1945. You mentioned earlier that you trained on P-40s, and you mentioned just before the break flying P-51s. Talk about the

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0: 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We are back. This is Veterans Chronicles on the Radio America Network. I'm Greg Corumbus. Thanks for being with us. Our guest this week, the acclaimed historian and author Andrew Carroll. The book most recently published, My Fellow Soldiers, General John Pershing, and the Americans Who Helped Win the Great War. And as we noted, April 6th was the 100th anniversary of the U.S. entrance into World War I. Andrew, you talked a little bit in our first segment about the great personal tragedy that afflicted General Pershing because he lost his wife and three of his four children in a horrific fire at the Presidio in 1915. Between then and the dawn of American involvement in World War I, he was in charge of essentially trying to hunt down Pancho Villa in Mexico, which proved to be a pretty frustrating endeavor. Tell our listeners a little bit about his strategy there and how ultimately he was chosen to be the top man when it came to the Great War.
1: Yeah, Pershing was not the highest ranking military officer, and so a lot of people felt frustrated that

0: he had been picked over them because they had senior ranking. But Wilson really liked Pershing personally and thought that he was what he sort of considered a cool character, that he kept his calm and that he wasn't political. There were other generals like Leonard Wood, who obviously had presidential aspirations, and he was very obsequious to Wilson in person but would say terrible things about him behind his back, and Wilson knew this, whereas Pershing was really kind of a straight shooter. And he and Newton Baker, the Secretary of War back then, felt that Pershing would be perfect for this expedition. What had happened, that Pancho Villa had raided a town in New Mexico called Columbus, and Americans were killed in the shootout. And so this really infuriated, understandably, the nation, and Wilson felt that Pancho Villa had to be hunted down. And so it was probably the largest manhunt in history. And we had 12,000 troops under Pershing's command, and they failed to capture him, but they had everything going against them, because the Mexicans were of no help. They kind of saw Pancho Villa as a sort of a Robin Hood-like figure, so they protected him, and they would actually tell the American troops, give them fake information, say, oh no, he's over that in that town. And so Pershing was furious just how many false leads they had to go after. And this is back before we really had reconnaissance. The first planes were put into use for reconnaissance in this time, but they could barely fly over the mountains, and they were falling apart in midair and so forth. So, you know, they would physically have to ride out 30 to 40 miles just to follow some kind of trail. So they had a lot going against them, but Wilson still really admired how Pershing dealt with the media and how he was very positive about, you know, their efforts and so forth. And when World War I came about, it's really, you know, Pershing's experience with the Pancho Villa expedition that had impressed Wilson and Secretary of War Newton Baker. And there's a funny little story where Pershing's father-in-law, the man who was the father of his wife who was killed, was a powerful senator on the Military Affairs Committee. And so when America declared war, again, we just had the 100th anniversary of that declaration on April 6th, he had sent Pershing a wire saying, how well do you speak French? And the reason was, of course, because he was being considered to lead the expeditionary forces, and he'd be working with the French. And so Pershing wrote back, you know, very fluent, et cetera. He was not at all. It was his worst subject at West Point. But he kind of knew where this was going. And so he was ultimately picked because of this. But still, other generals felt they deserved to be chosen instead. So there was a lot of backbiting and so forth. And again, Leonard Wood was furious that he hadn't been picked. And he has his own story that's very interesting that intersects with Pershing later on. But Pershing had really proven himself, even though he never captured Pancho Villa, just his toughness. You know, he would ride out with the men as well. He wasn't the kind of guy who would sit in an office and just give orders. He wanted to be there as they were going on these expeditions. So he had really proven himself during that time.
1: Fascinating details in the book about George Patton. As you mentioned before, Pershing mentored him, but he served under him not only in World War I, but in Mexico, and actually had a romantic relationship with Patton's sister for a time.
0: Yes, after Pershing lost his wife, and a little, you know, some time had passed, and he was just so lonely and wanted female companionship, that one of the people he fell in love with was Patton's sister. It's sort of an interesting connection. And Patton had been his aide during the Pancho Villa expedition and had one of the few kind of victories where Patton had killed some of Pancho Villa's men, and it got a lot of publicity and so forth. So it's kind of the little bit of good news they ever got out of the whole expedition. And to me, I'm glad you mentioned Patton, because along with him, you have so many fascinating characters who really established themselves in World War I before going off to World War II. So you've got, you know, General MacArthur, you've got Wild Bill Donovan, one of my favorites, who went on to found the OSS, which was the precursor to the CIA, and also George Marshall, who was organizing all these battles, and he went on to become Army Chief of Staff during World War II. And people, it's not the most glorified role because you're sitting behind a desk, but it was really Marshall who masterminded these, you know, major World War II campaigns that led us to victory. And the irony is that Eisenhower, who was the Supreme Allied Commander, never served in World War I. I mean, he was in uniform, but he never went over to Europe. He was just kept stateside. But there's a longer story of why he was ultimately picked for that. But you see all these individuals, and one of my favorite characters, Harry Truman, who was a young artillery captain during World War I, saw combat, was nearly killed several times, and people kind of forget that he has this experience when he's going into the White House to become president after FDR dies, and he's thinking very vividly about those war days and why he wanted to end the war so quickly, because he knew how horrible it was, and that the longer it went on, the more horrific it would be.
1: And a veteran would be president for many, many years before we finally got one that wasn't, and that helped to certainly color their foreign policy and their national security policy and so forth. We're speaking with Andrew Carroll. The book is My Fellow Soldiers. This is Veterans Chronicles. I'm Greg Corumbus. Much more on this subject when we come right back.
2: How did I lose weight? And I did. Lean, right here. I did. I love this stuff. Listen, Brickhouse Nutrition been with me for a long time. So chatting with Miles, I'm up at like 235. True story, I never minded being 235, but you know what minded? 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
11: Slowly but surely, AI is seeping its way into every corner of our lives. One area perhaps I didn't expect is diet advice. A new study out of Turkey found that chatbots are recommending to teen boys and girls that they restrict their daily calories to dangerously low levels and eat a balance of nutrients that are kind of out of whack. Remember, teenagers are growing, one pediatrician told us. If they aren't getting enough nutrition, it can really stunt their growth on a number of levels. And in extreme cases, it can lead to significant health consequences. Large language models, LLMs, they are designed to agree with you. So if you're looking to lose weight, they're going to push you pretty hard in that direction. They also sometimes don't know how to tell the difference between good information and bad information. And you know who does? Your doctor. I'm Dr. Sanjay Gupta, helping you live a better life.

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1: Welcome to another hour of the weekend edition of Intelligent Medicine. 877-726-8255 gets you into the doctor's office. My job is to inform you about the most important and impactful medical and health stories of the week. 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Okay, let's go. Let's hear one.
2: How are you doing, Doc? This is Rick from New York. I just wanted to ask, has anyone written a plan for medical insurance that's oriented more towards natural care? Thanks very much.
1: Okay, you know, that this is really an excellent question. And it kind of harkens back to something that a patient told me about early in the days when I was practicing. You know, when I first started practicing, as an MD, I could recommend therapies and submit bills to insurance companies, and they basically just looked at the top line. This is Ronald L. Hoffman. Yeah, he's got a medical degree and a medical license, and he's submitting these medical claims. But gradually, I noticed that they weren't covering the medical claims. And this happened uniformly for private insurers as well as for Medicare. And then a patient decided to take on one of the insurance companies and sued them for, they said, hey, you know, you can't discriminate against me. I mean, I have, it's my opportunity to see whatever type of doctor I feel accords best with my health. And so they took on the insurance company. There was one of the major insurance companies, name is well familiar to you, which I won't mention. And she got on the phone with a representative of that company, and they said, well, you know, you're seeing Dr. Ronald Hoffman, and Dr. Ronald Hoffman is a holistic doctor. And we never cover insurance claims for holistic doctors. So, you know, they said it right out there. And so he ultimately took him to court. And a fair-minded judge said, hey, wait a minute, you can't discriminate. But nonetheless, she may have won her case, but she was one among, you know, thousands and millions of people who experience denials when they go to so-called functional medicine doctors or integrative doctors. Their treatments are not covered. And so there are a variety of reasons for it. You know, one is the way that they've set up reimbursement. They use a coding system, and you have to have the magical code. And who is the guardian of this magical code? Well, it turns out it's the American Medical Association. You may think that the American Medical Association represents most doctors in this country, but a kind of a low double-digit percentage of doctors belong to the American Medical Association and pay dues. I don't, because they don't do anything for me. And most doctors think that AMA doesn't really go to bat for them, so they don't belong to it. But what AMA derives most of its income from is they are the guardian of the precious codes where doctors use electronic billing that goes to insurance companies, and the insurance companies decide if it's appropriate. And so, you know, there may be a code for a coronary artery bypass graft or a cataract surgery, but there isn't a code for sitting around with a patient for 45 minutes or an hour to talk about diet, exercise, sleep, and nutritional supplements. They're simply, that code does not exist. And what it ends up being is there's a code for a doctor's visit, which may be a very low reimbursement. You may get, you know, spend an hour with the patient, and then the insurance company says, well, that's an $85 intervention, and even though you use your time, your expertise. So a lot of integrative doctors, they simply don't they allow patients to file for insurance, and sometimes patients do okay, but mostly the claims are denied. And if the integrative doctors had to depend on insurance or Medicare, in most cases they, you know, it just wouldn't be viable. It wouldn't be viable. They could not sustain, you know, the expense of being in practice, much less getting a salary, you know, paying for malpractice, paying for office staff, coding, etc., all the things, you know, all that stuff. So new ideas are, you know, kind of concierge practices where people join up, and they do this in conventional medicine too, but there are sort of concierge alternative medicine practices where you pay an annual fee, and it covers everything, soup to nuts. You can call the doctor as much as you want. You can have as many visits as you want. If you get in trouble, the doctor will spend more time with you. But hopefully, the doctor won't have to spend that much time with you because you're taking charge of your own health. So, you know, maybe that's a viable model. Yeah, I don't know how that's going to work out because ultimately, stuff happens to people that's serious stuff. They get cancer, and then they run bills, you know, that are hundreds of thousands of dollars. They have heart attacks. They have strokes. They have terrible accidents. And then what happens? You know, you're not going to go to, you know, your integrative doctor, you know, if you've had traumatic brain injury due to, well, you can. I mean, it's going to, there's something to be said for integrative medicine and supporting that. But for the acute injury that's going to require hospitalization, that's not going to work. So there are some companies that are exploring this. It's just a question of making it work, making it economically viable. There are other companies that are regular insurance companies, and they have perks. They have some coverage for naturopathic medicine. They can take a few sessions of acupuncture. You can do some nutrition. You can do some mind-body therapies. You can do some Ayurvedic medicine. But some of those are just kind of window dressing. And why they do that is because the very people that are attracted to those plans, they are high deductible plans. These are healthy people who take really good care of themselves. And in effect, they self-insure. They've got, they have very high deductible plans that kick in at, you know, $5,000 or $6,000 of expense per year. And the insurance companies save money on those people by offering them, you know, maybe a little window dressing, like, yeah, you know, we're kind of holistic, so come to us. We don't want, you know, really sick, beaten up people who are going to cost us an arm and a leg. We want health-oriented strivers, like people who want natural functional medicine and acupuncture and nutrition. So, yeah, that's kind of the situation, and it is a lamentable situation. Because I think we need insurance companies that prioritize more preventive medicine and that give people credit for healthy lifestyle habits. And I think that that's part of an overall vision towards insurance reform in America, is to come up with, yeah, a better system that actually, you know, there are these perverse incentives. In effect, people who follow terrible lifestyle paths, yeah, they shouldn't be penalized, but in effect they're incentivized because they have great insurance to take care of them, and they pay the same rates, sometimes lower rates, than people who take exceptionally good care of themselves. So that's how it is. All right. When's the last time you felt good? I mean, really good. You know, for some people, that's a rare, you know, that sweet spot where you don't wake up tired, and when you don't push through your day running on empty, wondering where your energy went. Well, the fatigue that you're experiencing may actually be happening inside your cells. And that's why I've been using NT-Factor Lipids Powder from Nutritional Therapeutics for years, and I keep being impressed by their science. It's based on over 20 years of research, and they keep coming up with new research findings that show that NT-Factor actually repairs the damaged components of your cell membranes, and it restores your cell's ability to produce energy the way they did when you were younger. So, and there are really very, very convincing clinical studies that show that NT-Factor can reduce fatigue by up to 40%. So how I use it, I take one or two scoops per day and I mix it in a smoothie, or you can sprinkle it on food, and you can give your body the science of youthful energy. NT-Factor Lipids Powder comes in two convenient sizes. 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All right. Here's a, we're looking at all these weight loss drugs, and more people are taking them. And I keep seeing articles showing all the benefits of these weight loss drugs. And in addition to weight loss, which per se is a good thing because losing weight helps you in so many ways. So recently there was a study showing that people with knee arthritis do better with these weight loss drugs because you're taking weight off your knees, but also when you get rid of excess fat accumulation in your body, you're reducing inflammation. So dual benefits. There was recently a study showing that women who take these medications have less breast cancer. Well, we know that obesity and overweight are associated with breast cancer. Not that we don't see sometimes very slim women who are very fit developing breast cancer. It's not always protective, but so all kinds of additional benefits, cognitive benefits. We're seeing potentially cognitive benefits, although I have to say a recent study was kind of meh about the cognitive benefits of taking these weight loss drugs. But here's a finding that's kind of disturbing. And it turns out that people using popular weight loss drugs such as Ozempic, Wegovy, Mounjaro, and Zepbound took fewer steps and spent less time exercising after starting treatment. And a case in point is a guy that I ran into. You know, I exercise regularly at the Y, which is conveniently located right next to my building in Midtown Manhattan. And, you know, I talk to the folks in the sauna. And there's a guy who comes to the sauna all the time. And he tells me a story. And he looks, he's normal body weight. And he says he's lost like 80 pounds. So he's very overweight. He takes Zepbound, and that's to the good. And I said, well, what do you do before the sauna? He says, no, I just come for the sauna. I said, well, what happened to the exercise? And he said, well, you know, I have to say that ever since I've been taking it, I'm kind of tired. And, you know, in effect, you're eating less. You have less calories. So you have less energy. And it kind of makes sense. So a lot of people who take these medications, they lose a lot of weight. But they also lose muscle. They become progressively weaker. And they're a little de-energized. But they're also so excited about their weight loss that they think, well, exercise is not important. So what they found was there was a clear decline in movement after treatment began. Average daily step counts fell from around 5,050 to around 4,480 steps per day. So that's, I don't know, maybe a 10% decline. Time spent in moderate to vigorous physical activity also dropped, decreasing from 28 minutes to 22 minutes per day. The largest decrease

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help in here. Our number is 877-726-8255. And here's a fascinating item, because we're having a war against fentanyl, because fentanyl kills tens of thousands, perhaps even over 100,000 people annually. And what we've seen recently is a little bit of a downtick in fentanyl deaths. It's still a terrible toll, but a little bit of a downtick, and it may be due to the fact that there's more stringent border controls. I mean, let's face it, regardless, we're still going to have a porous border because they're going to find a way. And also, they're targeting the drug boats, with drone strikes, and so maybe there's a little less fentanyl available. Also, in effect, they're killing off the available population. It's not a great business plan, because if you kill off your customers, they're going to be less customers. But they've come up with a new idea to address the fentanyl epidemic. New fentanyl vaccine blocks deadly overdoses before they start. What? It is a vaccine that could block fentanyl. And moreover, it doesn't just block fentanyl, it blocks other related drugs. It doesn't block, heroin, morphine, the other opiates, oxycodone, etc. But it blocks fentanyl. And it's about 70% effective at reducing fentanyl levels if you take fentanyl. But I have a question. Who's going to take that vaccine? If you have, a 12-year-old, and the 12-year-old goes to the pediatrician says, hey, there's a fentanyl vaccine so that your child won't OD on fentanyl, would you sign on to an experimental vaccine, given the possibility there could be some off-target effects, maybe some effects that were as yet undisclosed, even if the vaccine passes safety evaluations and is approved by the FDA. It may be a long path towards acceptance of a fentanyl vaccine in this country. I'm Dr. Ronald Hoffman, and this is Intelligent Medicine.

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1: 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Is Donald Trump's executive order likely to fix the trust issue? 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
20: Hello, Dr. Hoffman. This is a 73-year-old male calling from Iowa. Just wondering about what's called long COVID. I understand one of the symptoms is a lack of air power, trouble breathing, which I seem like inflicted with presently, never before. So you talk about long COVID, what it is, and what we can do for it. Thank you.
7: Okay, so long COVID. Yeah, I think long COVID is both something that's underappreciated and sometimes exaggerated. Because it was said that there were in excess of 10, 20, or 30 million Americans who were suffering from long COVID. And while indeed some people have really serious long-term consequences of COVID, but also sometimes people have vaccine reactions. And in effect, when you get the vaccine, you get a mild case of COVID, or your body recognizes the spike protein of COVID and builds up antibodies to it. There's some people who get stuck on an immune reaction to what is perceived as an invader, and it fails to turn off. They're in a state of constant immune reaction to something, to a danger which essentially has passed. Or it may be that in some cases, and there's a little bit of evidence for this, is that for some people, COVID may reside in the body long-term, that there's a long-term infectious state. But mostly I think it's about immune activation, hyperimmune activation, very much like in the past we used to talk about chronic Epstein-Barr virus, chronic fatigue syndrome. There are these conditions for, as long as I've been in medicine, where people have experienced really challenging symptoms. Fatigue is just one element of it, but I think that kind of minimizes it. People have difficulty breathing. They have their lightheadedness and wooziness. They have exercise intolerance. They feel generally sick and not just, a little tired. So the problem, too, is distinguishing between long COVID and other stuff that can come up as you age. Because, I could say that, ever since 2020, I've been having this or that or the other thing. And maybe that's because of COVID, or maybe it's just because we're, 6 years hence. And stuff happens. And, having COVID was the commemoration that was memorable 6 years ago. But it's not the proximate cause of whatever you have. You may have hypothyroidism. You may have a vitamin or nutrient deficiency. You may have another type of infection. You may have low T, in a male, or, experience perimenopausal symptoms in women. And there's so many other potential causes that we have to kind of pick them apart. So first, it's important to establish a diagnosis. I think can't assume that people who have trouble are all suffering from long COVID. Is there a specific treatment for it? Well, there's this treatment protocol, a beautiful treatment protocol that's been outlined by my good colleague, Dr. Japheth Teitelbaum, and he's written a book about treating long COVID. If you Google Dr. Jacob Teitelbaum, T-I-T-E-L-B-A-U-M, and he's got a website at NFatigue. Long before we knew about COVID, he was writing about fibromyalgia and chronic fatigue syndrome in a book called Fatigue to Fantastic. And he's employed some of those insights in helping people with a similar problem, which is long COVID. So you might go there as a first stop. And it's a multifaceted program. You have to look at many aspects, nutrition, whether there's a chronic infection, look at lifestyle things like sleep. Diet is very important, the microbiome. Certain nutritional supplements can support mitochondrial function, which is, I think, extremely key. For example, things like NT factor and urolithin A, the MitoPure product, other things that support mitochondrial function, they may be very decisive in turning this around for you, because by supporting your mitochondria, making your powerhouses of your cells produce more energy, that may be a route to recovery for a lot of these conditions. So there you have it. I know it's like, yeah, it's not like a no single panacea, but it requires kind of an all-of-the-above approach and a little bit of analysis and diagnosis to figure out what's going on. 877-726-8255 is our number as we move along with today's program. All right, a lot of emphasis these days on cutting your sodium. Cut your sodium, because sodium is the culprit in high blood pressure. And there's a big article. It's a thoughtful article here. And it is a scientific consensus about sodium. And it's entitled Rethinking the Impact of Dietary Sodium and Potassium on Blood Pressure to Advance Public Health. And what they're saying here is that it's not a simple matter of just reduce sodium as the key nutrient-focused dietary strategy to reduce hypertension and cardiovascular disease risk. And what they're saying here is, and this is something we've been saying for a long time, and I'm glad to see it in a major medical journal, is an opinion piece that says that potassium is important too. And it is not just about cutting sodium, it's about your sodium to potassium balance. And I have to say that I consume a fairly high amount of sodium, but I also consume a fairly high amount of potassium. And not just from supplements, because few supplements contain potassium. You get potassium mostly from green leafy vegetables. Vegetable foods are rich in potassium, and generally, animal foods are relatively low. And so, achieving a balance is very key in terms of regulating blood pressure, and I'm glad to see, finally, that they say, this paper reviews the basis for current intake recommendations for sodium and potassium, the strategies for sodium reduction and potassium enhancement, and future directions for research. So there you have it. And finally this, and this is a disconcerting statistic. And it comes to us from Canada, but it may just as well come from the United States, because, you know, it's not that different up there. We're actually kind of a monoculture between Canada and the U.S., especially when it comes to young people. They're part of a generation that partakes of social media, and social media knows no borders. Researchers exposed a dramatic generational surge in the prevalence of social anxiety disorder across Canada. And you know what? It's not just anxiety disorder, but social anxiety disorder. It's about anxiety about social relationships. And in order to have proper development of your ability to forge and maintain social relationships, you have to have experience in social relationships, true face-to-face experiences, and you have to experience the disappointments of rejection and roll with them, and also experience the joys of companionship and teamwork and being together. And the result of the development of iPhones, cell phones, and social media, which was accelerated by the lockdown. You know, for a couple of years, kids didn't go out, go to school, see each other. Social phobia now impacts nearly one in seven Canadian adults, That marks a staggering 71% increase in lifetime prevalence since just 2002. 24% of Canadians aged 20 to 24 meet the lifetime diagnostic criteria for the condition. So it's even worse than 1 in 7. So 1 in 4 young adults between the ages of 20 and 24 have suffered from social anxiety, compared to a mere 6.2% of older Canadians aged 65 and above. Wow, what a difference. It's like, you know, among the baby boomers, it's just 6%. And among young adults, 24%. It's a stark contrast. So the combination of intense social media curation pressures, increased political polarization, and profound isolation during formative developmental windows during the COVID-19 pandemic have rapidly accelerated youth vulnerability. And so, there's a lot going on that's affecting the mental health of our kids. And, you know, there are consequences of this. Less kids are actually driving. Less kids are having sex. In order to have sex, it generally requires some degree of social interaction. And ultimately, that's going to affect the fertility rate. It's because something real is happening, is that people are just not relating to one another. And they say social anxiety is becoming more common in Canada, and understanding why this increase is happening is essential for improving mental health support. All right. 877-726-8255, our number. This is Intelligent Medicine.

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3: 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Dr. Martin Luther King Jr. dreamed of a nation where his children would be judged not by the color of their skin, but by the content of their character. 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
1: 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Dr. Ronald Hoffman here. Our number is 877-726-8255, so stow that number away in case you have a question, and then call that number and record your question. We'll take it on a future broadcast. Vitamin K is thought to be kind of like the crossing guard for calcium, because calcium is a good thing when it comes to your bones. You want your bones to have more calcium and be more durable. But on the other hand, calcium's a bad thing when it accumulates in your arteries or if it forms kidney stones. So we tend to think of vitamin K as kind of a, it tells calcium where to go. Stay away from the arteries and go preferentially to the bones. And there's a new study on vitamin K2, MK7, which is the kind that's recommended for heart protection. It turns out it slows calcification that may lead to heart attacks. And what they did is they gave vitamin K2, the MK7 type, to a bunch of folks over a couple of years. And they did CT angiography, which is, you know, really very sensitive way of determining not just whether you have plaque, but whether you have non-calcific or calcific plaque. It could be plaque that doesn't show up on a regular CT, but in the CT angiography, they can differentiate. And so after 2 years, what they found that plaque progressed in both groups. So anybody who tells you that something is a plaque buster, that it takes away the plaque generally accumulates. But with the MK7, it accumulated at a slower rate. There was a slower conversion from what's called soft plaque, which is the kind that is less dangerous, to the calcific plaque, which is more dangerous, which can lead to occlusion, blockage, heart attacks, strokes, etc. So over a period of 2 years, relatively short time, they actually demonstrated a benefit of MK7 supplementation. So speaking of heart supplements, well, here's a lineup of heart supplements that I'll tell you about, because your heart is working overtime every day. Here are three powerhouse cardio support products from Protocol for Life Balance. There's Nattokinase, which I think is a really underappreciated supplement, drawn from a centuries-old Japanese tradition. It's a remarkable enzyme that helps maintain healthy blood flow and normal blood fluidity. And then there's ubiquinol, which is the active form of CoQ10 that your body actually uses, which I take on a regular basis. And it also, it's fuel for the mitochondria. It helps to fuel cellular energy production. It neutralizes harmful free radicals. And there's also a supplement from Protocol called Cardio-6, six powerful nutrients in one capsule, including L-carnitine to energize your heart, hawthorn and mega-natural BP grape seed extract for healthy blood pressure, and, of course, the aforementioned MK7 to keep your arteries flexible. 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All right, this item is kind of intriguing, because in anorexia, people just kind of force themselves not to eat, and they sort of get high on the feeling of starvation. There's something that they get hooked on, that feeling of feeling empty. And I looked at this is not a one-off. There's actually a lot of research on this. Keto diet shows real promise for anorexia recovery. And it seems like an unlikely approach to treating anorexia, because you're dramatically restricting carbohydrates. But the point of a keto diet is that you are getting calories from fat, and you're getting some protein, which can help sustain the body even in the absence of carbohydrates. And I am not sure why this works. I don't think they really know. But I think what happens is that you go into a state of ketosis, which is kind of a starvation state, it tricks the brain into believing that you are starving. So the anorexic who wants to self-starve feels okay in their brain. It's also possible that there are beneficial brain effects of a ketogenic diet. It's been shown to be helpful for anxiety and depression and even conditions like bipolar disease and schizophrenia. So it may help the anorexic brain by offering more fuel to critical brain areas. It turns out that in a recent study, it was linked to recovery in nearly 75% of people with the very difficult to treat eating disorder, anorexia nervosa, albeit in a small trial, and they need to do bigger trials of this. But it's encouraging because anorexia nervosa, very hard to treat. And many people undergo treatment, and it doesn't work. And ultimately, it can be a fatal disorder. You know, we've seen that among many celebrities. It has led to death. And if we could find a simple dietary approach that enables them to eat, feel the same satisfaction that they feel from starving themselves, that would really be a true breakthrough. So keto diet for anorexia. Again, don't try this on your own because you need expert supervision to do this. But it does offer the prospect of recovery for some. All right. Thanks very much for joining us. And remember, take advantage of all the resources that you can find at drhoffman.com. 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Follow us on social media because we post timely updates there. And have yourself a safe and healthy weekend. 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Our number 877-726-8255 for questions.

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1: We continue to help focus heavy rain over the next several days along first the western Gulf Coast and then the central Gulf Coast. Eventually, some of that residual tropical moisture will work its way toward the southern Appalachians and into the southeast.
0: Meaning an additional 4 to 8 inches of rainfall in a stretch from Texas to Georgia, quenching a previously drought-plagued area and adding the potential of flash flooding. I'm Rod Bain reporting for the U.S. Department of Agriculture in Washington, D.C.
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17: You ever wake up in the middle of the night or maybe first thing in the morning and notice drool on your pillow? Unless you're sleeping next to someone who hasn't already seen all your good, bad, and ugly, it's probably not that big a deal and not anything to worry about, unless it's something that just started happening recently. When people drool at night, it's often because of a stuffy nose, acid reflux, or being a mouth breather. People who sleep on their stomach or side are more likely to drool than someone who sleeps on their back.

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6: Who is sympathetic to
7: enjoying life and marriage, according to Ecclesiastes 9:9, is a decision. It's not an outcome. It's something you choose, not something you wait for. Not waiting for a certain season in life. You make the decision. 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
8: Well, Ted Cunningham is our guest today on Focus on the Family with Jim Daly, and he'll share encouragement for every marriage at every stage. Thanks for joining us. I'm John Fuller.
9: John, I always enjoy hearing Ted speak about marriage, because he combines biblical principles with great stories of his own family and some humor as well. He is so fun to listen to. You're going to hear it. And today's message was given at Liberty University, and he's encouraging the young people there to consider getting married sooner rather than later, which I think is great advice. And he has some wonderful marriage principles to share with all of us, principles that will apply to your marriage and mine too.
8: And I always appreciate hearing from Ted, so let's go ahead and listen now. Ted Cunningham speaking on Valentine's Day, appropriately enough, on Focus on the Family with Jim Daly.
7: So, hey, you never know. I met my wife on a blind date at Liberty University in 1995. The night I met her, I said to my buddy Austin DeLoach, I'm going to marry this woman. And he looked at me and said, you can't decide that. I go, I just did. I'll never forget walking into the kitchen of her 6'2", full-blooded Norwegian father. He's pretty much a Viking. You got to see this guy. Very intimidating. I said, I'd like permission to marry your daughter, to which he responded in his thick Norwegian accent, you'll betcha.
10: $14 million.
7: I said, but only under one condition. I had just graduated. Amy had 1 year left. I wanted to break all the rules. I wanted to get married between her junior and senior year. So I said, may I have permission to marry her now? And if you let me marry her now, I will pay for her senior year of college. To which he said, you betcha. And young guys will always ask me at events and at churches, bro, how did you get married at 22 and 21 and afford to pay for a senior year of college? I said it was this thing called a job. I had more than one. And I love it when they say, I can't afford to get married young. I'm like, bro, I would believe that if you weren't holding a venti caramel macchiato in your right hand and an iPhone in your left.
10: filtration system known as the Ozone.
7: You need to start thinking Folgers and flip phones, bro. You cannot start marriage with a wife and unlimited data. You really got to think this through.
11: It's a reflecting pool, not a swimming
7: But you can afford to get married young. I'm convinced of it. You haven't started marriage right until you get your parents' hand-me-down mattress. I'm just saying. The dip already built in. You get that's a good way to start marriage.
11: I can enjoy it and get close.
7: Don't go to Ethan Allen. Don't go to Ethan Allen. Go to Home Depot, buy 1x12s and cinder blocks, and that's how you have shelving. There's a lot of ways to get marriage started right. And I'm encouraging young people to get married. My son and I, we love watching YouTube clips together. His favorite YouTube clip is the German Coast Guard. If you get time, check that out sometime today. Guy's being trained day one on the German Coast Guard, and a mayday comes in. Mayday, mayday, we are sinking, we are sinking. Hello? This is the German Coast Guard. Mayday, mayday, we are sinking, we are sinking. What are you sinking about? My son thinks that's the funniest clip he's ever seen. Falls over in laughter. A few weeks later, we're driving down the road, and I start singing a hymn from my childhood that goes like this. I was sinking deep in sin, far from the peaceful shore. And from the back seat, I heard, hey, what were you sinking about?
12: He's coming after me because I'm concerned.
7: I looked at my wife, and I said, they see everything we do. They hear everything we say. They forget nothing. And then they repeat.
11: And have asked for.
7: And so I want, my desire 22 years into marriage is to have a marriage worth repeating. In the Song of Solomon, you see the daughters of Jerusalem. And they say this about the young budding love of Solomon and the Shulamite woman. We rejoice and delight in you. We will praise your love more than wine. My desire is to praise the love of young people, to rejoice and delight in what God is doing in young budding love. I have that passion. I have it for my children. I don't want them to be afraid of marriage. I want to model it well for them.
11: With the matter
7: and so I tell Amy all the time, we are our children's backup singers. We say this in our country music little town called Branson, Missouri, all the time. Every marriage is a duet in need of great backup singers. And we desire to start by being great backup singers to our children. I want them to get married one day. I want them to get married early. I tell them all the time, you don't have to wait to get married. You can get married and grow up together.
13: This week
7: I used to sit where you're sitting. Every Wednesday, Dr. Falwell would speak at convocation, and he constantly told us, don't leave this campus without a wife. He was always being a great backup singer.
14: 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Now,
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21: On Sunday.
7: But he sees, you know, if I want to have fun again in life, if I want to enjoy life again, I need to find someone new. No. Here's the bottom line. You will never find compatibility. You'll never discover it. There's not an algorithm in the world that can put you with someone compatible. Compatibility is something you choose. It's something you create. It's a decision that you make. Now, my wife and I, we come from two very different backgrounds. I grew up independent, fundamental, premillennial, King James Version, only Baptist. I have what's known as a guilt-prone nature.
19: Georgia, after two,
7: she grew up Assembly of God, set free in Jesus, right? So she...
19: Governor and
7: I see all signs on the road as laws to be followed. You break one, you go to jail. God stops loving you. That's how I view signs. She sees all signs on the road as suggestions for other people. Very different. I grew up in a home that taught savings was money you put away for a rainy day. She grew up seeing savings as the difference between the actual price and the sale price. She has two love languages. If you know what a love language is, it's the way we give and receive love. She has two love languages, acts of service and quality time, which means I serve her for long periods of time. That's how I show Amy Cunningham love. We make the choice to enjoy life together. We're watching movies. We love watching movies. For Amy, watching a movie means surfing Pinterest and reading a magazine, which puts all of the burden of watching the movie on me. Something will happen and she'll be like, oh, what just happened? Oh, this wears me out. I have to pause the movie and say, hey, there was an explosion on the space station.
19: Unanimously,
7: big piece of metal broke off and hit the space shuttle. Now they're stuck in outer space. She goes, oh, what are they going to do?
19: Could be coming under the new chairman.
7: Again, this is that question needing information. I'm not an astronaut. I have absolutely no idea.
19: Well, with President
7: but I bet if we watch the rest of the movie together, we'll know how to fix the space shuttle the next time we need that information. Choosing to have fun together. It's another great passage. Genesis 2:24 says, for this reason, a man will leave his father and mother and be united to his wife, and the two become one flesh. The first half of that verse is a parenting verse, that you should leave home. You're already starting on that journey, but you should leave home. It's not God's plan for your life to be in your parents' basement at 35 with Star Wars bed sheets on your bed. That's not his plan.
22: Persistently high prices.
7: He wants you to leave leave and to separate.
0: But the recent path.
7: And it's a good thing. My kids, 12 and 14, soon to be 13 and 15, I share this verse with them all the time. And you can ask my son at 12, what's your dad's definition of maturity according to Genesis 2:24? And Carson will go, I will not be with mom and dad forever, so plan accordingly. That's right. You're eventually going to go, and I tell my kids all the time, we love you. You're a welcomed addition to this home. But I want you to know we got big plans, your mom and I, after you leave.
0: Given all those developments should be at this.
7: And he'll say, well, what are you going to do? Well, first of all, we're going to Disney World. That's where we're going to kick this whole thing off. But your mom and I, we're preparing you. We want you to leave. And when my daughter was 5 years old, she was kind of taking over the house. And I sat her down. I said, Corinne May, there's only one queen in this house, and you ain't her.
0: For me, it's not helpful in the conduct of policy.
7: She looked at me with those eyes that said, we'll see.
1: Repeatedly stressed, the Fed's determined to restore
7: big talker.
1: Stability.
0: The commitment to deliver.
7: The next day, she tells my wife, there's room enough in this house for two queens. And I said, Corinne May Cunningham, one day I'm going to stand at the back of a church with you, looking down the aisle at some pervert.
1: Police in Texas.
7: No, I didn't say that. I didn't say that to my daughter. I would never say that to my daughter.
1: Died following a deadly plane crash on a southern Texas highway. Correspondent Mike Kempin.
7: I said, I'm going to stand at the back of a church with you. I'm not walking you down the aisle until I know he loves you as much as me.
1: Police say the plane had
7: because here's the thing. You are not my queen, but you're my princess. And one day, I'm going to walk you down the aisle to give you a way to become another man's queen.
1: Social media shows.
7: I said, and that's Genesis 2:24. For this reason, a man leaves his father and mother, is united to his wife, and the two become one flesh. The bond, according to that passage, the bond between a husband and a wife is to be stronger than the bond between a parent and a child. And I said, Corinne, crash, I want to show you to the best of my ability every day how a queen should be treated.
1: Cockpit window.
7: That's my goal. So you know what to look for. Because I love it when a mom comes up to me at a wedding and says, I don't feel like I'm losing a son today. I feel like I'm gaining a daughter. I say the same thing every time. Nope, you're losing a son. And it's time for you to back away so these two can become one. Because we're watching Genesis 2:24 take place. A husband and wife, two becoming one. I want to rejoice and delight and praise your young love today.
1: Eight crew members.
7: I want to tell you, you got this. You can do this. And the culture's telling you, no, you can't.
1: Clayton Neville has
7: you're too young. And I challenge the unnecessary delay of marriage, but that doesn't mean that I encourage the rushing of marriage.
22: From Edwards Air Force
7: but I'm just saying, you can get married and grow up together. You can pursue marriage and you can enjoy life together if you make that decision. Include it in your vows. Include it in your vows because I meet couples all the time.
22: The cause of the crash
7: that are walking away. I'll never forget.
22: Right now, there are
7: on the East Coast years ago, a lady came up to me after a session I did called From Anger to Intimacy.
22: I'm Clayton Neville.
7: She was shaking. She was so mad. She walked right up to me and she said, Pastor
1: Alcatraz.
7: I was like, whoa, all right.
1: Largest ever ticker tape.
7: She said, I need to say something to you.
1: This week continues after these messages.
7: I said, what's that? She said, my husband left me. Do you know why he left me?
1: Greg is a real Prodigy user, and this is his story.
7: I said, I'm getting a little picture of it, but it's just a real small little picture.
23: Just a regular person. 8 years ago, I just didn't feel like I was on my game. I started taking Prevagen.
7: She said, he left me because he couldn't handle being married to a successful wife.
23: I wanted to help you just like it is.
7: I went, oh boy, here's a key relationship truth.
1: This product
7: the issue is rarely ever the issue.
1: Cure or prevent.
7: Don't sabotage your relationship over issues. Get below the surface of the issue. And I am here. I can say with confidence, not even knowing this woman, her success did not cause her divorce.
1: Homes
7: there was something else going on. And I said, ma'am, can I pastor you for 5 minutes?
1: This life-changing
7: I took her silence as consent.
1: Provided mortgage-free to these veterans. But we need you to join us, too, in completing
7: I noticed
1: this important
7: it
1: mission.
7: From across the room.
1: HFOT
7: she said, what's
1: USA.
7: That? I said, the ginormous chip
1: and
7: on your shoulder.
1: Lives.
7: I don't know who said what.
2: Telebrands.
7: Whether because I don't know how long it's been there.
2: Mobility, your lifestyle,
7: but I got great news for you today.
2: You
7: she goes, what's that?
2: Too many hours a day.
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2: Automatic seated exerciser that's
7: you can choose today what you're going to do with it.
2: And boost circulation.
7: You can stay angry and sabotage your next relationship.
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2: it. Tone your legs.
7: My you can do something with it.
2: Feel
7: I taught her two things that day about anger that a mentor shared with me 17, 18 years ago.
21: I'm burning calories.
7: Simply this. Unresolved anger is like drinking poison, expecting the other person to get sick.
2: Even know I'm using it.
7: I said, ma'am, and I say this, this comes from the heart of a pastor who loves
2: legs, increases mobility.
7: You're drinking this poison by the gallons
2: a day. 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
7: I said, and the second thing about anger that I've learned
2: and wireless
7: is you never bury anger dead. You always bury it alive.
2: That's 800-555-1212.
7: And it will resurface in another relationship if you don't deal with it. You don't do something with it.
2: These products have not been evaluated by the Food and Drug Administration.
7: She was standing there next to her son.
2: Or prevent any disease or condition.
7: And I said, if you're not careful, it'll come out on him. I want to encourage you to resolve this anger.
3: The federal government.
7: I want to encourage you to do the same thing. For some of you, maybe you're realizing, like, why can't I keep a relationship?
3: Correspondent Jennifer King.
7: Why am I sabotaging every relationship that I'm in? Above all else, guard your heart, for it is the wellspring of life.
21: All of the immigration detainees at the South Florida Detention Center.
7: What do you need to resolve? I view anger like a pet. We just carry it around with us everywhere we go.
21: According to the Department of Homeland Security.
7: Some of you can handle anger like a carnival goldfish. You got it for a couple of days, and then it's gone, right? You don't have it after that. Others carry it around like a guinea pig. I remember my daughter wanted a guinea pig. We went into the pet store, and my daughter's looking in the cage, excited to get the guinea pig. I call the sales associate to the side. I said, yeah, ma'am, can you tell me how long is this thing going to live?
21: Have been pressing for the tent facility.
7: And with enthusiasm, she said, 5 to 7 years. I was like, I was thinking something more like in the 2 to 3 year range. What do you got in the 2 to 3 year range? This smug sales associate looks at me and she says, sir, maybe you're not ready for the responsibility of a pet.
3: Ticker tape parade through the Canyon of Heroes.
7: I said, I don't want the dang thing. I'm trying to teach my daughter without so much commitment, but that to me is always a picture when I see someone carrying around unresolved anger. She's holding this thing, carrying it around, and every day with their thoughts toward that other person, and in her case, her ex-husband, who thinks she thinks left him because of her success. She's just feeding this guinea pig. But you know, I meet a lot of folks in church ministry that they don't even have a guinea pig. They got a parrot.
21: Confetti falling, and
7: I don't know if you know this about parrots, but they outlive their owners.
21: New York Knicks making their way.
7: Can you imagine? I mean, going to the lawyer's office after someone dies, and yeah, you get the house, you know, you get the accounts, and you get the bird. But that was this lady, and I told her, you know what needs to happen to the bird? You need to take the bird down off your shoulder. Get rid of it. Get rid of it. Resolve your anger. Choosing to enjoy life and marriage. It's a decision that you need to make early. It's a decision that you need to work
21: Alicia Keys
7: through.
21: Performed.
7: I want to encourage you, don't be afraid of marriage. Hebrews 13:4 says marriage should be honored by all and the marriage bed kept pure.
4: We waited without ever knowing.
7: It simply is saying whether you're young or old, married or single, we're all called to esteem marriage as highly valuable. And that is my prayer for you. Thank you, Liberty University, for having me.
8: What a great message from Pastor Ted Cunningham today on Focus on the Family with Jim Daly.
9: John, it's so important to remember that we get out of our marriage relationship what we put into it, and that we can choose to pursue joy with our spouse. I love that line Ted used earlier, for a good time, call home. Boy, that should be a bumper sticker. What a great reminder.
8: Yeah, that'll preach.
9: Yeah, and if you appreciated that content, I think you'll really enjoy Ted's excellent book called Fun Loving You. It contains a lot of practical advice like how to laugh together again, how to fight as teammates, not opponents, and how to appreciate your mate's better qualities. And you know what? This book would make a great anniversary gift for yourself or a friend. We'd be happy to send a copy of Fun Loving You. Ask about it when you get in touch.
8: Yeah, call us anytime at 1-800, the letter A in the word family, or stop by focusonthefamily.com/weekend. And remember, when you get that book from us, we'll include a free audio download of the entire message from Ted Cunningham with extra content. Thanks for listening to Focus on the Family with Jim Daly. I'm John Fuller, inviting you back as we once more help you and your family thrive in Christ.

0: From Arizona to South Carolina, New Jersey to Oregon, this is American Radio Journal. On this edition, efforts are underway to enact an amendment to the U.S. Constitution empowering only U.S. citizens to vote. Jack Tomczak from Americans for Citizen Voting is here with details. Scott Parkinson from the Club for Growth has the real story on primary election results in Georgia, Alabama, and Nevada. Given the high cost of gasoline, should the government at least temporarily suspend gas taxes? Eric Boehm of Reason Magazine explores the idea with Josiah Neely from the R Street Institute. And the Declaration of Independence is premised on self-evident truths. Chaos ensues when not everyone honors those truths. Keith Rothfuss has this week's American Radio Journal commentary. I'm Loman Henry, and welcome to American Radio Journal. If any state legalized allowing non-citizens to vote, that would also allow them to vote in congressional elections. To ensure that only U.S. citizens are empowered to vote, Americans for Citizen Voting is promoting an amendment to the U.S. Constitution. Jack Tomczak is Vice President of Americans for Citizen Voting, and he is here now with details. Jack, welcome to American Radio Journal. Jack, when we talk about non-citizens voting, I guess my first question is, what would be the rationale for allowing non-citizens to vote? It seems to be something that would be counterintuitive.
1: It would be. And for the folks that the municipalities, which there are 24 of them across four states that allow non-citizen voting, the argument is these people are here, they're paying taxes, they're members of the community, so why shouldn't they get a vote? And those things may be true, but our position at Americans for Citizen Voting is if you want that vote, just go all the way, go through the naturalization process, become a citizen, become a member of the greatest country in the world throughout the history of time, come all the way in, and then you can get a vote.
0: Are there any states that allow non-citizens to vote, or is it all mostly at the county or local levels?
1: Right now, it's just at the local level. But there have been several bills over the last couple of decades in a handful of states to legalize non-citizen voting at the state level. The most recent one is in 2023 in Connecticut. They had a bill to legalize non-citizen voting. And there's been a handful over the last 20 years in New York to legalize non-citizen voting on the state level, which would trigger legal non-citizen voting for congressional elections. Most people don't know that, but in the U.S. Constitution, Article 1, Section 2, and the 17th Amendment, it says for determining who is eligible to vote in congressional elections, it says whoever a state lets vote for their state's most numerous legislative body is also allowed to vote for Congress. And that's important.
0: So then we would have non-citizens helping to determine who sits in the U.S. House of Representatives, the U.S. Senate, making laws for the rest of us?
1: That's right. And with the local municipal non-citizen voting, one can make the argument, let people do what they want to do. I don't live there. It's not my business. But with a congressional election, a state that you don't live in is still electing members of Congress, and Congress impacts everybody. So it is everybody's business who's voting in congressional elections.
0: Speaking of impacts, non-citizens are, if I'm correct, and you probably know the answer to this, are they counted in the census? Because that's how we determine congressional reapportionment.
1: Yes, they are counted in the census. You're correct on that one. It makes no sense, but them's the rules so far.
0: Any efforts in Congress to change that, or is that something that the Trump administration can do by executive order?
1: I'm no expert, but I think that would take legislative action, and that would take a Congress that could work together and get things done, which is not a Congress we have now. So I don't think that's going to be happening anytime soon. However, with our amendment to the U.S. Constitution, we do see it as a bipartisan bill because Democrats, even though they're not with Republicans on many of these election integrity bills. On this one, no member of Congress has said publicly that they want non-citizens voting in the elections that impact them. Now, if they want to say that publicly, I dare them to, but so far none have. So we would like to put them on the spot and make them take that vote.
0: When you say your amendment, you're talking about an amendment to the U.S. Constitution. Tell us a little bit about the proposed amendment.
1: House Joint Resolution 152, we're calling it the U.S. Citizen Voting Amendment. H.J.R. 152 by Congresswoman Laurel Lee out of Florida would amend the U.S. Constitution to sever the tie that exists between state legislative elections and congressional elections. So that if someday when California legalizes non-citizen voting for their state legislature, it doesn't trigger the automatic eligibility that the U.S. Constitution says it has to trigger for congressional elections. We want those things, that we want that tie broken. We want whatever nonsense California does not to impact the rest of the country. And the only way to sever that tie is by amending the Constitution, because that's where it says that there is a tie. So there's no statute that can change what the Constitution says. So that's why we need to amend the U.S. Constitution, and we're hoping to get it through Congress this summer.
0: And once you get it through Congress, then that does have to go to a number of states in order to be ratified, correct?
1: It does. It's got to be ratified in 3/4 of the states, which is 38 states. And the way that this bill is set up, it's a little different than most constitutional amendments. Most amendments are sent to state legislatures to be ratified. But this bill, the U.S. Citizen Voting Amendment, is the ratification mechanism is the same as the mechanism used for the repeal of Prohibition back in 1933, which is, rather than going to a state legislature, it goes directly to the people of the various states to be voted on. So essentially, we are putting citizen-only voting or non-citizen voting on the ballot for the American people to directly vote on themselves, which has only happened once in this country, and anybody who has experienced that is no longer with us, so this will be a first time for everybody.
0: Jack Tomczak is Vice President of Americans for Citizen Voting. They're working for just that. Jack, tell us just a little bit about Americans for Citizen Voting. Where can folks find you on the web?
1: Americans for Citizen Voting, up until this year, has been working on amending state constitutions to make sure that only U.S. citizens are allowed to vote. And this year, we're tackling the U.S. Constitution. You can find everything you need to know about both topics at onlycitizens.vote. That's onlycitizens.vote.
0: Jack Tomczak of Americans for Citizen Voting. Jack, thank you for taking time to be with us.
1: Thanks for having me.
0: Scott Parkinson of the Club for Growth. We have, over the past few weeks, been reporting on primaries as we're going state by state through this primary season. Another batch of primary election results to parse through with Scott Parkinson. Scott, great having you here.
2: It's my pleasure.
0: We had three more state primaries this past week. Let's start out, Scott, with the Peach State of Georgia, which is going to be somewhat pivotal here. Want to give us the result and talk a bit about the importance of Georgia?
2: Well, I would take all the way back to 2020 when we had those two runoff elections leading up to J6, when Kelly Loeffler and David Perdue lost those races to Raphael Warnock and John Ossoff. Fast forward 6 years later, Ossoff is now running for re-election. He's a young, popular Southern Democrat, and a lot of people think that this guy is moderate. Maybe he's got a shot at the presidency in the future. And obviously, Georgia is a state that swung back for President Trump in the 2024 election. So that really makes this the best pickup opportunity for those Senate Republicans in 2026. We had a grueling primary with three strong candidates. And the first one was Buddy Carter, a congressman from Georgia. And he lost in the first round, did not advance to the runoff. And Georgia obviously requires that 50+1 vote margin in order to advance and win the nomination. And so this went to a runoff this week with former college football coach Derek Dooley taking on Congressman Mike Collins. The Club for Growth PAC had endorsed Collins probably in about the beginning of March, I think the first week of March. And Collins was well positioned throughout as the front runner, but he was sort of stuck in the mid-30s type percentage when it came to a three-way ballot. And so when Collins faced Derek Dooley head-to-head this week, there was a lot of questions on would he be able to make it through. There was some controversy surrounding his candidacy. They fired, I think, a campaign staffer and sort of replaced the campaign team a few weeks ago. But nonetheless, he did persevere. And late in the week last week, President Trump also issued his complete and total endorsement for Mike Collins. And so Collins did end up winning that nomination, sort of running away with it. And he's going to be well positioned, I think, to take on John Ossoff. You have a night and day difference, sort of the cosmopolitan Democrat socialist that votes with Chuck Schumer all the time and hangs out in New York City. And then you have sort of the down-to-earth trucker, businessman, MAGA candidate, Mike Collins. MAGA Mike is what we're going to call him. I think he's going to be a tremendous senator. He's got 100% rating with the Club for Growth and our Club for Growth Foundation scorecard. And so I'm just really excited about this race. You know, listen, John Ossoff does have the truck full of money. The Democrat machine, the low-dollar army, as I call them, they have been funneling millions, tens of millions of dollars to Ossoff. And I think that we're going to learn on July 15th that Ossoff has approaching $100 million raised. He's already over a $60 million threshold with roughly $30 million cash on hand. Collins has had to spend his money to fend off those primary challengers from Buddy Carter and Derek Dooley. And so this is going to be a tough one because of the finance advantage that it appears Ossoff has today. But I think that Georgia, the Peach State, is a red state, and we're excited about winning that one in the midterm.
0: Wow, $100 million for USA. You could almost buy Atlanta for that amount of money. So it's going to be a battle royale in Georgia. A couple of other states had primaries, and pretty much the primary is the election. So let's talk, first of all, about Alabama down in the heart of Dixie.
2: The first thing is Tommy Tuberville has run basically unopposed to be the Republican nominee to be the next governor of Alabama. And that opened up his U.S. Senate seat, where Barry Moore, who has been supported by the Club for Growth PAC in his congressional races, we endorsed him many, many months ago alongside President Trump, because Barry is a solid conservative. He knows how to vote for our constitutional freedoms and a limited government when it comes to sort of what the size, scope, and power of the federal government should be. I think he's got the right head on the shoulders. And he faced a sort of a rising star in Alabama, Jared Hudson, somebody that kind of came out of nowhere, was a Navy SEAL, and gave Barry a sort of a run for the money. This was a race that Barry did end up winning by roughly 11%. And he will easily, I think, consolidate that Republican vote and be the next United States Senator from Alabama. I'm really excited for Barry and his family and the people of Alabama, because I think that we need more conservatives in the United States Senate. Barry's been a member of the House Freedom Caucus. He also has a tremendous rating with the Club for Growth. And I just think that he's going to be a strong ally to senators like Mike Lee, Rick Scott, Ron Johnson, and Ted Cruz.
0: Meanwhile, over in Oklahoma, because former U.S. Senator Mark Wayne Mullen was tapped to be Homeland Security Secretary, an open seat, if you will, what happened there?
2: Well, the odd thing about Oklahoma is when the governor appoints a senator to fill a vacancy for the U.S. Senate, he appointed Alan Armstrong, but the rules in Oklahoma state that you can't run for re-election after you've been appointed. So Alan Armstrong is not running for the Republican nomination. And said we've got a tremendous member of the House of Representatives, Kevin Hearn, that really ran sort of a primary election without strong opposition. I think he finished with close to 70% in the Republican primary on Tuesday night. Hearn has been involved in business. He's been an investor. He's been a McDonald's franchisee. and he's just been a tremendous conservative for Oklahoma. We're really excited that he is going to be the next United States Senator there. He'll obviously win that general election on November 3rd, and he will be sworn in on January 3rd, 2027.
0: Scott Parkinson at the Club for Growth, keeping track of all these primary elections as we go state by state through, well, what I guess is now early summer. Scott, tell us a little bit about the Club for Growth.
2: The Club for Growth PAC is based out of Washington, D.C. 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
0: Scott Parkinson at the Club for Growth. 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
2: You're welcome.
0: High gasoline prices have brought about calls for suspending or even ending gasoline taxes. To learn more, Eric Boehm of Reason Magazine talks with Josiah Neely from the R Street Institute.
3: Should we junk the gas tax? That's the question that my guest today asks in his latest article, which you can find at rstreet.org. And it's a question that I think a lot of Americans are probably asking this year, or at least wondering about. You know, gas prices, they always seem to go up in the summertime. This year, they're peaking a bit higher due to the late unpleasantness in the Middle East, a resolution to that conflict perhaps on the horizon. And maybe that means lower prices to come. But in the meantime, Americans certainly pay a pretty penny at the pump. And so that's what we will take a look at today. Hi, folks. I'm Eric Boehm with Reason Magazine. Thanks for joining us on this edition of American Radio Journal. My guest today is Josiah Neely. He is a resident senior fellow for energy policy at the R Street Institute. And Josiah, appreciate you being here. As you put it in that post, should we junk the gas tax? I think that's a question probably a lot of people are asking right now.
4: Yeah, thank you. And I can almost hear the shouts of yes coming through the radios there.
3: Yeah, I think I can hear that, too. Thank you for joining us. Look, before we can talk about the mechanics of what the gas tax does and what could happen if we get rid of it, I guess we should just establish, how much is it? Like, when I go fill up at the gas pump and I pay $4 a gallon or whatever it is right now, how much of that is going to the government?
4: Yeah, absolutely. So there's two different gas taxes. There's a federal gas tax that's the same throughout the country. It's 18 cents and change per gallon. And then in different states have different gas taxes. And some of them are in that same range of 25 cents. Some of them are higher. In California, they have very high gas taxes.
3: Yeah, certainly that's one of the reasons why gas prices can vary so much from state to state. I know I live in Virginia, but my parents are up in Pennsylvania. Whenever I make the drive up there, Pennsylvania's got one of the highest state gas taxes in the country. It seems like it's always 20, 50 cents more expensive to fill up there. So I tried to do that down here before I make the trip. Okay, so obviously the gas tax is adding to the price at the pump. But then the flip side of this point, and a point that you make in your piece, Josiah, is that we also have to understand what the gas tax goes towards. One thing to cut taxes, but if you don't cut spending, you end up with deficits. So where's that gas tax money going? What is it paying for?
4: As long as you have government spending money, the money has to come from somewhere. And the idea behind the gas tax is that the money goes to fund roads and highways, building and maintenance. And so there's a logic to that. Someone doesn't drive, they're not using the roads, they're also not paying gas tax. And the more someone drives on the road, approximately, the more wear and tear they're putting on it, the more use they're getting out of it, the more they would pay. So that's kind of the philosophical idea of like why you would have this thing. Unfortunately, and we can get into this a little bit, I think maybe that made sense 50 years ago.

0: over time. And
1: yeah, and of course, I mean, you said it, but you can't cut the taxes unless you're also going to cut the spending. So it might sound nice to get rid of the gas tax, but also, well, I don't know, we got to pay for the roads somehow. We are chatting with Josiah Neely from the R Street Institute about his latest piece about whether we could junk the gas tax, or maybe we should just change the gas tax a bit, Josiah. That's kind of the point that you're making here. Just about a minute left. Give us a sense of what other ideas are out there. What could we do to fix some of the problems that you were just talking about?
0: One thing would just be to fund it out of roads, out of general revenue. Most things are funded out of general revenue. Okay, maybe that doesn't philosophically work too well, but it's fine. Another thing is some states are experimenting with a vehicle miles travel tax, where every year they track how many miles you drive in the car, whether it's a gas or an electric or whatever, you have to pay based on that in order to be able to do road funding. So that's an alternative that technology enables. And look, ultimately, I don't like taxes at all. I don't like paying more at the pump, but we do need to have the money come from somewhere in order to be able to build and maintain the roads.
1: Yeah, I mean, I'm right there with you. I don't love taxes, don't love high gas prices. The combination of the two, oh boy, really don't like that either. But we got to pay for the roads somehow. This is, I guess, the way we do it. Certainly, there could be some better suggestions out there, as you mentioned. But I think just getting rid of the gas tax, you know, that just creates a deficit. You got to fill some other way with tax dollars from somewhere else. And in case you haven't looked recently, we're running like multi-trillion-dollar budget deficits in the general fund at the federal level, too. So none of that looks very pretty, but I appreciate you walking us through it here, Josiah. Thank you so much for joining us today.
0: Yeah, thanks for having me.
1: And once again, that is Josiah Neely. He's a senior fellow at the R Street Institute. Check out his latest piece at rstreet.org. Should we junk the gas tax? That's the headline there. For Reason Magazine, I'm Eric Boehm. Catch me right back here next week on another edition of American Radio Journal.
2: Do we still believe in the self-evident truths outlined in the Declaration of Independence? Sadly, today's chaotic political climate results from those who do not. Former Congressman Keith Rothfuss explains on this American Radio Journal commentary.
3: A daily check-in on news and social media feeds reflects great chaos in our national life. The hundreds of legacy and social media sources offering a scattershot 360-degree spectrum of perspectives on Iran, gas prices, Wall Street, AI, China, redistricting, uncontrolled spending, scandals, etc., is, in a word, exhausting. Is it any wonder more Americans are tuning out? Why and how do we get to this point in our national discourse? For those with eyes to see and ears to hear, Supreme Court Justice Clarence Thomas recently zeroed in on the root cause of the chaos in a speech at the University of Texas. During his talk, Thomas gave a stringent defense of the self-evident truths recognized in our Declaration of Independence. In contrast to the wisdom of the founders, Thomas criticized the turn of the 20th century social engineer progressives who rejected our founding truths and the freedoms they guaranteed, and opted instead for a trust in government to solve every problem the modern world presented. Citing progressivism's many inroads into our system of government, Thomas warned that, quote, it is unclear whether the Declaration's principles will endure. He stated correctly that because progressivism opposes the Declaration's principles, it is not possible for the two to coexist forever. While the founders proclaimed self-evident truths, progressives ridicule, undercut, and deny the very idea of truth. Another Supreme Court justice, Oliver Wendell Holmes Jr., called truth, quote, the majority vote of that nation that could lick all others. In other words, if 51% of the nation says something is true, then it is. With that premise, however, there is nothing to prevent the 51% from enslaving the 49%. Regrettably, Holmes's thinking has not yet reached the ash heap of history. Advocates for Roe versus Wade and Planned Parenthood versus Casey, for example, are comfortable with the radical subjectivism that denies the inalienable right to life of an entire class of human beings. After all, as we were told in Casey, At the heart of liberty is the right to determine one's own concept of existence.

0: of meaning of the mystery of human life. Although Roe and Casey are no longer the law of the land, the relativistic philosophy inherent in what was an exercise of raw judicial power lives on. Because relativism denies the existence of truth, it is no leap at all for relativists and progressives to deny the self-evident truths in our Declaration. With those truths out of the way, the path to unbridled power is opened. Just look at Hitler's Germany, Stalin's Russia, and Mao and Xi's China. Hitler's and Stalin's anti-human, anti-universal truth experiments are over. China will face the same fate, as will any system built on relativism. That is because relativism itself is a lie. It proclaims the universal truth that there are no universal truths. Accept the truth that there are no universal truths. Be careful which universal truth you choose. Just in time for this debate on truth, Pope Leo XIV recently released a teaching on the magnificence of humanity in which he addresses this crisis. The Pope writes, "Those who command powerful and technological and economic resources, along with substantial human capital for intervention, possess significant capabilities for influencing cultural change. Ultimately," the Pope continues, "they can influence a significant number of people concerning the truth about humanity, the world, the meaning of existence, the family, and even God." The Pope concludes, "This is pure power detached from truth, which subtly or overtly imposes what it wishes others to accept as true." While the progressive left is increasingly gunning for an all-out victory of will over truth, the voices of Justice Thomas and Pope Leo in defense of truth are in stark contrast to the voices of transactional populism seen on the American right today. Demagoguing issues that 51% of the people may agree upon is not going to save America. What is needed, as Justice Thomas told the audience at the University of Texas, is the courage to defend what the founders did. "There are too few people," Thomas said, "who are willing to do what it takes to do the right thing, to sacrifice the popularity, flattery, comfort, and security that are the purchase price for principle." And sometimes the purchase price for principle is incredibly high. Just ask Congressman Thomas Massie. So with the approaching 250th anniversary of the Declaration of Independence, let us summon the courage to defeat the chaos that threatens our nation, and let us proclaim without equivocation the truths that are in the Declaration. And let us insist that our political leaders do the same. This is Keith Rothfuss for American Radio Journal.
1: 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I'm Loman Henry. 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

0: Welcome to Dateline Tri-Cities, a weekly public affairs presentation of Cumulus Radio Station Group Tri-Cities. I'm Don Hellman. There will be one segment on this week's program. On Wednesday, June 3rd, Kingsport City Manager Chris McCart joined me on In Touch on AM 910 WJCW to discuss topics affecting residents in the city of Kingsport. Here is that interview. Back on In Touch on this beautiful Wednesday morning, joined on the phone by Chris McCart. He is the city manager in the city of Kingsport. Chris, how are you doing this morning?
1: I'm doing good, Don. How about yourself?
0: Well, other than the fact that I wish I could be on the golf course, I'm doing pretty well.
1: It is definitely a beautiful morning to be out there playing golf, that's for sure.
0: Well, I'm glad you're not playing hooky and out on the golf course and instead joining us. So
1: That's right.
0: Yeah, next time we have a pretty day like this and Adrian fills in for you, I'm going to accuse you of playing hooky and being on the golf course.
1: That's right. I tell you what, it's tempting on a cool morning like today to be out at Cattails and enjoying those views of Bays Mountain. Yeah, it makes me want to be out there.
0: Absolutely. So the Board of Mayor and Aldermen meeting last night and first reading of the fiscal year 2027 general fund budget and utility budget was passed, $114 million. And maybe the biggest highlight of this budget, in addition to the fact that there's no property tax increase, which homeowners always like to hear, and business owners for that matter, but it includes the purchase of body-worn cameras for the Kingsport Police Department. And I know that this is something that that the city of Kingsport's been looking at for a long time.
1: It really has. You know, this is a conversation that has taken place probably over the last couple of years. And really, the biggest challenge for us has been to figure out how we fit this into the budget. This is a $350,000 a year increase in our budget for the police department, and that is a reoccurring expense. And the large part of what you're paying for is the data storage for the images and the video and audio and everything that is captured through the cameras. And so we recognized that. We knew that that was something that we needed to do. New police chief, Chief Jason Bellamy, was a huge advocate for this. A lot of conversations really began in earnest back in January, and was really thrilled that we were able to make this work in this upcoming budget. And we will be advancing very quickly after the second reading and the implementation of the budget to get those acquired, get the necessary training underway with our police department, and then have those deployed. So look to see that on Kingsport police officers shortly after the first of the year.
0: Now, $114 million budget, is that an increase from last year? Because I know expenses always go up.
1: It is. It is an increase of roughly $3 million. One of the biggest things that's probably continuing to increase that budget just is really in personnel cost. One of the things I told the board last month when we met over the course of several days in a budget workshop was that not only is wage inflation hitting us, but we're also seeing inflation in general. And wage inflation has really been something that has been present since 2021 in both the public and private sectors, as we are scrambling to try to fill positions and what at times has felt like a very shallow job pool. I have seen that really improve over probably the last 12 to 14 months, but it is still very challenging, very tight in certain areas. And then obviously inflation, the same things that we experience when we pull our car up to the gas pump. City of Kingsport feels that as well. It impacts all aspects of our operations, our capital endeavors, and anything that we are looking to purchase. So no different than what we experience at home, we experience the same things. And so that has proven to be challenging in the budget. There's obviously areas that I wish we could have directed other dollars towards in terms of operation and maintenance, but just not able to do that largely because of, you know, just needing to fill the gaps that have been created by inflation.
0: Chris McCart, city manager, city of Kingsport, joining us. Budget also includes the addition of money for six new firefighters. Tell us about that.
1: Yeah, absolutely. So one of the things that we really pressed upon the managers of the various departments in the city this year was, you know, evaluate your budgets, look for areas where you can make adjustments, and then the end result is we can increase overall efficiency and service delivery without increasing the budget. The fire department was probably one of those areas where we spent a tremendous amount of time focusing on that. And one of the things that we had noticed since the mid-90s is that overtime had been increasing year over year, and we were probably somewhere in the neighborhood of $1 million a year in overtime just within the fire department. We stepped back. We had a third party come in through the University of Tennessee, do an evaluation of our operations. New fire chief came on board. He took a look at that data, and we began sitting down with our budget and HR department and really looking. And the determination was that we really, over the last 25, 35 years, as we've opened new stations, we've probably not had the necessary personnel. While we've definitely staffed everything at the level we should, we didn't necessarily have the bench, if you will, to be able to bring folks in when someone's on vacation. Maybe they're out for light duty or they're having to take sick time. And so the reality was, as we moved through this study, adding six additional personnel would allow us to substantially reduce the overtime. So it would be budget neutral. It would give us the necessary redundancy or that bench within the fire department so that we could, you know, easily fill these vacancies without having to use overtime. And it resulted in $150,000 a year savings. So wow. It really is a win-win-win for us. It's a win from the standpoint that we're able to, have a bench within the fire department. We're able to reduce that overtime. Overtime in public safety and in public work sometimes is something you never can avoid because you never know what is going to happen. But when you're able to reduce that down substantially as we were and then have an annual savings, it was a great decision and one that we were thrilled to be able to put in place this year.
0: Well, it's not very often that you can actually add personnel that departments like that always need and actually save money in the process.
1: That's exactly right. It's not something that you see happen often. You know, in our operations, personnel is one of the largest expenses. We're a service-based industry. We need people to provide that service, and fire department is no exception to that rule. But through this analysis and what we're able to do, that was definitely a big win for us and a big win for the fire department. As I mentioned, overtime is necessary, but the amount of overtime that we were seeing it takes its toll on any department. And so to be able to reduce that was a good thing.
0: Chris McCart, city manager, City of Kingsport, joining us on this beautiful Wednesday morning. So, Chris, we talk about paving around the community and an awful lot. Also included in this budget, $4.7 million for paving to take place in fiscal year 2027.
1: You know, that's probably one of the biggest questions we're asked is, you know, what are we investing in each and every year in terms of road resurfacing, road maintenance? That is a major, major priority for the board and has been since 2017. In many, many ways, we are still playing catch up from not having a sustainable paving plan until 2017. And so now that we have that in place, we have a data-driven approach to how we are identifying and selecting the roads that are going to be repaved. We're now beginning to see really substantial progress throughout the entire city. Some of the highlights that I think you'll see in terms of paving, of course, the state of Tennessee is going to be doing a lot of repaving on Interstate 81 and 26 within the city limits. In addition to that, Clinchfield Street, not only will we be rebuilding the bridge there, the bridge deck on Clinchfield, will also be repaving that. We're able to use some federal and state pass-through dollars to leverage those and really minimize our expenses. But then the bulk of that $4.7 million and the bulk of our paving that the citizens will see will be taking place within the neighborhoods. And then that's been a big big area of emphasis for us over the last several years is to really focus in on those neighborhoods, whether that's on our concrete streets, replacing concrete panels, or going in and milling and paving the asphalt streets. We're also doing paving preservation, trying to extend the life of the roads that we've just recently paved. And so you're beginning to see a lot of that take place throughout the city. So a huge emphasis on this area. And that's only going to continue in the years to come. There is no letting up on this, and we'll continue to invest millions of dollars each and every year into road resurfacing.
0: So just curious, I know that in talking to city manager for one of your neighboring cities, they're in the budget process as well, and it was mentioned that they're seeing a significant increase in the cost of paving. Are you seeing that as well?
1: Yeah, absolutely. You know, when we see the cost of diesel fuel go up, we also know that a lot of those public works type projects that's equipment heavy, their costs are going to go up as well. When we sit there and watch the price of a barrel of oil, it has an impact on the bituminous index, which is what asphalt values and cost is measured by. And so the reality is what we could have done last year with $4.7 million is probably not going to be the same that we'll be able to do this year in terms of paving. We watch that mark or that bituminous index very closely. We try to bid at the appropriate time for that. But as we see, you know, unrest across the globe, that ultimately trickles down to have an impact on Main Street, if you will, and that's kind of what we're experiencing right now.
0: Chris McCart, city manager in the city of Kingsport, with us on this Wednesday on In Touch. Monday night work session, you guys got an update on a new child care center. It's going to be built adjacent to the YMCA.
1: That's right. You know, the city of Kingsport has a long partnership with the Greater Kingsport YMCA. We are neighbors, if you will. We share property where the Kingsport Aquatic Center is. And so Steve Shives, who is the CEO for the Greater Kingsport YMCA, came in and gave the board an overview of this new child care facility that's going to be built adjacent to the YMCA. The reason for the presentation, not only just to inform us from a community standpoint, but to really inform the board of an upcoming action that they will have. This is part of a ground lease that is controlled by the city of Kingsport, and so the board will need to take action on it. While we're not participating in it in any way, it's simply a formality that we'll have to go through here in a few weeks. But it was really good to hear from Steve about this project, one that I know they have been working on for quite some time. Child care is a need, not only in Kingsport, but in the entire Northeast Tennessee. We often see that as a barrier for parents seeking employment. And so for them to be able to come in, build this off of funding that, you know, they've been able to raise within the community, providing over 140 slots for children to be able to come in and take advantage of this is tremendous. It's great for Kingsport workforce, and it's a great project for this YMCA to be able to do. So very, very great, very good presentation, very rewarding project, and glad to see that addition in our city.
0: So this is not going to be just child care for people coming to the YMCA for activities, but actually for the community as a whole.
1: Yeah, that's exactly right. So, you know, it's not, if you're familiar with YMCA, you know that they've for years offered child care for those coming to swim or work out at the facility or take a class. You know, that's typically for a couple hours, but this is, you know, for the entire day. So if you're working in the greater Kingsport area, this will be an opportunity for child care or daycare for your child. And very much, as I stated a minute ago, very much a need and demand throughout the whole region.
0: Now, I understand you guys also got a presentation on downtown parking.
1: Yeah, we did. And I think it's important to note, you know, for a downtown to be healthy, this is a conversation that you need to have on a regular basis. And it had been some time since the board had really sat down and had some conversations about downtown parking. And, you know, one of the unique things about the city of Kingsport is that our downtown was designed and built with the automobile in mind. You know, we're a 1917 chartered city. And so we were beginning to see the automobile being very present. And so that's reflected with our wide streets and on-street parking, but also because of decisions made decades ago to have off-street parking. We were in really good shape with nearly 2,000 free parking spaces within our downtown.
0: Wow, 2,000. That's a lot, really.
1: It is. It is. You know, we're 44 blocks in our downtown, so we're one of the largest downtowns within Northeast Tennessee. And when you look just geographically at where we are and the strategic placement of those lots, and, you know, some have, you know, like the parking garage, over 300 spaces in it. Some may have only 20 or 25. Others may have 150. But then when you couple that with the on-street parking, we're in really good shape when it comes to managing that. We probably have an occupancy rate in our lots of around 40%. We do have some that are challenged. Obviously, if you're familiar with our downtown, the Commerce Street lot is one that we see probably exceeding 60%+, in some situations 80% to 90%, depending on the day of the week and the time of the day. Other parking lots, especially near the Academic Village downtown, very seasonal, very heavy occupancy during the day. But overall, we're well positioned to be able to provide parking for businesses or residential development. Probably the one area that's really kind of got the board's attention and really what the focus of the conversation was is the east side of our downtown. With the redevelopment of Main Street, we're now seeing the eastern portion of the downtown area go through a redevelopment. And what was once somewhat light industry, if you will, is now becoming commercial, residential. And so we're needing to add some off-street parking there. So we're evaluating parcels that we might be able to purchase that would allow for some parking on that east side. And so that, coupled with other marketing efforts, communication efforts within our downtown, really was the primary focus of that conversation.
0: Chris McCart, City Manager, City of Kingsport. Chris, before we let you go, Kingsport Farmers Market, understand special event getting June kicked off this Saturday.
1: That's right. You know, we're really fortunate to have one of the top farmers markets in the Southeast. And if you want to know where everybody in Kingsport is on Saturday mornings in the summer, they're at the Kingsport Farmers Market. But in June, we start our Saturdays with the chef. And so every Saturday in June, we'll have a local chef picking things up in the market, cooking them in a demonstration, talking to you about what they are doing. And it is just it's a fun time. It's a great event. And one that is very well attended. So get to the market early on Saturday and enjoy that session.
0: So you're going around to some of the local restaurants and getting their chefs, and they're going to be coming over and doing this?
1: We do. We reach out to local restaurants, and you know, they're thrilled to be able to come and do this, and it gives them an opportunity to market their business, but then also to just demonstrate their talents and what they're able to do with the items that we all can pick up at the market.
0: And I know that every chef that I've ever known has always got a specialty. So do they come and say, this is my specialty, or is it kind of laid out, hey, we'd like you to do this, we'd like you to do this, or are they?
1: No, it is their specialty.
0: Okay.
1: It is very much, you know, we simply just provide the space and the setup, and we see them go around the market and get their goods, and just like we do, they sit there and prepare everything and cook it right in front of you. And so sometimes it's something you might see on the menu at the restaurant.
0: Mm-hmm.
1: Other times it could just be something that they fix for their family at home. So it's always exciting.
0: All right, very good. Chris McCart, City Manager, City of Kingsport. Hey, appreciate you joining us, Chris. Good talking to you.
1: Hey, thanks, Don.
0: All right, we'll talk to you next month.

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5: From ABC News, I'm Brian Clark. Israel says it is not withdrawing from a zone in Lebanon. The military presence there could be jeopardizing the broader U.S.-Iran agreement, says ABC's Britt Clenett.
6: At least 28 people have been killed in Lebanon since the ceasefire deal, according to the Lebanese state media, and at least one Israeli soldier has been killed, according to the IDF.
7: Israel saying it targeted Hezbollah in response to incoming fire, Hezbollah accusing Israel of striking first. With the fighting in southern Lebanon escalating, Iran announcing on Saturday that it's shut the Strait of Hormuz, citing the strikes.
5: U.S. Central Command says the strait is open right now in Switzerland.
8: Mr. Prime Minister.
5: Vice President J.D. Vance and a U.S. delegation arriving for talks on the next phase of the deal. But Iran says that's not possible until the Memorandum of Understanding commitments are honored, including Lebanon. It's the first day of summer, but travel authorities think today's travel numbers could rival another time of the year, says ABC's Andrew Dimbert.
9: The TSA expects to screen more than 3 million people, 3 million people to pass through security checkpoints today, a level that would rival Thanksgiving. The crush of travelers has been building all weekend. The TSA says it screened just under 3 million people Thursday, followed by another nearly 3 million Friday, and heavy volumes Saturday as Americans took advantage of the Juneteenth holiday weekend.
5: And the FAA's investigating a near miss at Boston's Logan Airport Saturday. A Delta flight had to abort a landing to avoid an American Airlines plane taking off from an intersecting runway. The Delta plane landed safely. State of emergency in Los Angeles County declared because of the warehouse fire. It's not the fire, but what's inside that Boyle Heights building that's a biohazard, says Fire Chief Jamie Moore.
10: There's a lot of meat products in there. Chicken, fish, poultry, pork, and beef. That's going to start to spoil. So that's going to create a hazard in itself.
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5: There are worries about flash floods today from Kansas to Indiana. Other parts of the South dealing with rivers cresting at record high levels. Lewis Lee was forced from his Mississippi home near the Biloxi River. He says he does not have flood insurance.
13: Every time you file a claim, next thing you know, they don't do nothing because it wasn't a named storm. And then if you go pay your premium to renew it, it's going up. $742 a month just for flood insurance? Can you afford that? 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
5: Authorities in Texas are investigating a deadly crash Friday night when a driver in a Tesla that was allegedly in self-driving mode crashed into a house in Texas. It happened in Katy. A woman inside the home was killed. The man driving the car has been arrested. The woman was pronounced dead at a hospital. Authorities in Chicago still searching for suspects after at least 12 people were injured when a pair of drive-by shooters opened fire at a Juneteenth celebration late Friday on the city's south side. ABC's Lisette Nunez has more from Chicago.
14: Chicago police say a red SUV pulled up to a large crowd. Investigators say two suspects began shooting from inside the car before taking off. The victims' ages range from 17 to 47 years old and were taken to different hospitals. A 26-year-old man was last listed in critical condition.
5: I'm Brian Clark, ABC News.
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8: Did you ever get your head stuck somewhere when you were a kid? In between the bars of a fence or the banisters on the stairs? It's a common enough experience for it to have become a TV trope. One of the earlier on-screen portrayals of it aired back in 1959. I saw it on a rerun, on an episode of Leave It to Beaver. It's Saturday, and Beaver, a third grade boy, is at the park hunting for four-leaf clovers, as you do when you're a third grader in 1959, apparently. And Beaver, having spotted a coveted clover over yonder, sticks his head through the fence, the bars of an iron fence. But, aw, shucks, he gets his head stuck. Now, when the townspeople walk by, he keeps crouching low and looks down so they won't see him. And you're wondering, why isn't Beaver asking anyone for help? Well, it's a long story. On Friday, see, at the end of the school day, after everyone had gone home, Beaver had accidentally gotten himself locked inside the school. And his family didn't know where he had gone, and it was getting dark out, and Beaver didn't want to get stuck there all weekend, so he pulls the fire alarm. The upshot of it was that he got to ride home in a fire truck. But when he got home, Dad gave him a stern talking to. Beaver, you upset and worried your mother, didn't you? Yes, sir. You cost the city a considerable sum of money. Did you even think about the danger to those men on the fire truck? No, sir. And you succeeded in making yourself a most conspicuous young man, didn't you? I guess so, sir. So Dad told Beaver to think next time, before he caused so much trouble and embarrassment. Now later, Beaver had to ask his older brother, Wally, "Wally, what does conspicuous mean?" And Wally had explained. You remember how last summer out at the lake, when Larry was out swimming and he lost his swim trunks, and his dad had to go out there with a towel and fetch him from the lake, and everyone was laughing at him? That's conspicuous. They made fun of him for weeks. And so that's why, on the very next day, when Beaver gets his head stuck in the fence, he tries to hide in plain sight, because he's too ashamed and embarrassed to ask for help. After about an hour of this, his brother Wally comes looking for him. He tried pushing and pulling Beaver's head through the bars to no avail. And so he tells Beaver that he's gonna have to go get Dad. "Don't get Dad," Beaver pleads. "He'll say, I'm making a fuss and being conspicuous again." Wally says that maybe he can call the fire department then, because they got all kinds of saws and torches and junk like that to help get guys out of stuff like this. Beaver says, "Not the fire department. They're the ones I got conspicuous with before." Then Beaver gets an idea. "Maybe if I starve and got thin, then I could get out." "Nah, that's no good," Wally says. "Your head's the one thing on you that doesn't starve." Now, maybe you never got your head stuck in a fence, but you know what it's like to feel stuck. Emotionally, personally, professionally, like you're not going anywhere. Like you're not making any progress, not advancing. And there's nothing you can do about it. And even if you're not feeling stuck, you can bet that there are people close to you who are stuck. And they're just trying to be inconspicuous about it. Because everyone's got problems. Stuck is a way to describe depression. Researchers estimate that about 1 in every 15 people experience depression each year, and 1 in every 6 have it sometime in their lifetimes. Even children can have depression. Depression is more than feeling sad. Everyone is sad sometimes, but depression is deeper. Depression is when you feel sad or hopeless or anxious nearly every day, for most of the day. Or when activities that you used to enjoy don't interest you or give you much pleasure anymore. Or you notice a major change in your appetite, or you feel tired nearly every day. You feel worthless. You have trouble thinking and concentrating, or you keep having thoughts of death or suicide because you feel like you're stuck. If you have depression, or you know someone who does, the first thing to know is that you're not alone. The term depression might be newer, but it was here long ago. In earlier times, people used to call it melancholy or melancholia. It's something that people in this broken world have always struggled with. So you're not alone. And sometimes it's okay to be conspicuous. It's okay to ask for help. And there is help. You have people who care about you. And most importantly, you have a creator. The God who made you, loves you. He sent me to tell you that. Now, how we got to be stuck in this broken world is a long story. It's not all our fault, but we do all share some of the blame. None of us is innocent. The root of it is that all of us, emotionally stuck or not, we try to hide from God in plain sight. We try to live for ourselves rather than for God and for our neighbors. But God, in His love, sends His word to get us unstuck from ourselves. The Bible gives the account of it. God started with a man named Abraham and his wife Sarah and their family. God sent them a word of hope. Call upon me in the day of trouble, and I will deliver you. God called Abraham's family to trust him and to be a most conspicuous word of hope from him for everyone. But even after they heard God's word, Abraham's family still got stuck on themselves. So God sent his word some more through the voice of the prophets. But even those guys, they sometimes got stuck. This was the case for the prophet Elijah. The account of it comes from the Bible's Old Testament, from the book of 1 Kings. Now, earlier, Elijah had been a huge success. He was at the pinnacle of his career. People respected him. They listened to him. They turned back to God in droves because of the word Elijah spoke to them. But all it took was one critic to send him into a tailspin. Granted, she was a very powerful critic. Jezebel was her name, the evil queen who bowed down to the idol, the false god, Baal. And she had threatened to kill Elijah. And all these dark emotions came crashing down on him. And for about 6 weeks or maybe longer, he was down in an emotional pit. And he was certain he'd never get out of it. But God stuck with him. And the way God met Elijah in his depression offers hope for us. Whether you're in a rut or you're trying to walk with someone who is, listen to how it happened, as recorded in 1 Kings chapter 19. So Elijah went a day's journey into the wilderness, and he came to a juniper tree and sat under it. And he asked that he might die. He said, "Oh Lord, I have had enough. Take my life away from me, because I am no better than my fathers." Then he lay down and fell asleep under the tree. But look, an angel appeared and touched him and said to him, "Arise and eat." Elijah looked around and look, near his head, he saw a cake of bread baked over hot coals and a jar of water. And he ate some and drank and went back to sleep. And the angel of the Lord came back a second time and touched him and said, "Arise and eat, because the journey is too great for you." So he got up and ate and drank. And in the strength of that food, he went. He walked 40 days and 40 nights all the way to the mountain of God, to Mount Horeb, where God had met with Moses in the burning bush, where God had given his people Israel his covenant, his commands, and his promises. Elijah walked to that mountain. And there he found a cave and spent the night there. And look, the word of the Lord came to Elijah and spoke to him. "What are you here for, Elijah?" Elijah answered, "I have been very zealous for the Lord God Almighty, because the children of Israel have rejected your covenant, your altars they have torn them down, your prophets they have killed with the sword, and I am the only one left. And now they're trying to kill me too." Then God said, "Come out and stand on the mountain before the Lord. And look, the Lord was passing by. A wind, a great and mighty wind, tore through the mountains and broke the rocks to pieces before the Lord. But the Lord was not in the wind. And after the wind, an earthquake. But the Lord was not in the earthquake. And after the earthquake, a fire. But the Lord was not in the fire. And after the fire, a voice, a gentle whisper. And it happened when Elijah heard it, he covered his face in his cloak. And he went out and he stood in the mouth of the cave. And look, a voice said to him, "What are you here for, Elijah?" And he said, "I have been very zealous for the Lord God Almighty, because the children of Israel have rejected your covenant. Your altars they have torn down, your prophets they have killed with the sword, and I am the only one left. And now they're trying to kill me too." And the Lord said to him, "Go back the way you came, through the wilderness of Damascus, and there anoint Hazael to be king over Syria, and anoint Jehu son of Nimshi to be king over Israel, and anoint Elijah son of Shaphat to be prophet in your place. And it will be that whoever escapes the sword of Hazael, Jehu will put to death, and whoever escapes the sword of Jehu, Elisha will put to death. But I have reserved in Israel 7,000 people, all whose knees have not bowed down to Baal, the idol, all whose mouths have not kissed him." So Elijah went on from there, and he found Elisha, the prophet who would carry on the work after him. Elisha became his apprentice. And God would continue to do his quiet and steady work, bringing judgment on sin and bringing hope for sinners. And Elijah knew that he was not alone. God helped Elijah. God sent his word. And that's how God helps you. He didn't just send another prophet. God's word himself came. He was born a man in the family of Abraham. He took the name Jesus. At first, his work was only a quiet whisper. But Jesus would make himself the most conspicuous of all. For me, for you, to turn us out of ourselves, to turn us back to God. They persecuted him for it, just like they did to Elijah. They didn't just try to take his life, though. They did it. People stuck on themselves, just like us, stuck Jesus on a cross. Jesus, let us make him a public embarrassment. And he rose from the dead because God refuses to leave us alone. God sticks with us. And for the last 70-some generations, Jesus has been conspicuously sending out his followers to speak God's word for others so that they would know that they're not alone. That's why we do this program. We conspicuously offer Jesus to help a world get unstuck again. You can share in this word. You can receive God's word and be a word of hope from God for others when they're stuck. Now, we can't do everything God did for Elijah, like sending gale force winds and an earthquake and a fire before he met him in a gentle whisper that can't be ignored. But notice how the Lord started with something a little less conspicuous, something we could follow. He gives Elijah a snack. Now, granted, this is some special kind of snack since it sustained Elijah for a 40-day trek through the wilderness, but it was physical food nonetheless. You see, God knows we are physical beings who need physical sustenance. Sometimes depression is tied to the basic needs of the body, and God works through physical means to help, which may include a prescribed medication, a change in diet, some exercise, some rest, or sometimes just a grilled cheese sandwich is enough to change the mood. We are more than our bodies, though. We are relational beings, created to relate with God and with others, and depression is often tied to relational needs. See, God didn't just sustain Elijah with a snack. He also gives him a spacious relationship. God makes space for him, a safe space. When Elijah got to the mountain, two times God asked a question, a concern question, a curious question. What are you here for, Elijah? Or what brought you here? It's an open-ended question, an inviting question. God calls Elijah by name and makes space for him. Now, both times, God got the same answer from Elijah. The mighty prophet is stuck on a melancholy loop. Even after 6 weeks, he's still in a rut. And God gives his servants space to be sad. But even more than a snack and a spacious relationship with God, Elijah gets a role in the saga of God. What are you here for, Elijah? The question recalls a saga, a journey, a kingdom to come, a new creation on the way. This mountain, Mount Horeb, also called Mount Sinai, it's where, hundreds of years before, the word of the Lord came to Moses, another guy who sometimes got stuck in a rut. But God used Moses mightily to speak the word to God's people stuck in slavery in Egypt. He brought them out by a mighty word and led them to this very mountain. That's what this place is, where God made a covenant with them. God gave them his word, his commands, his promises. God married himself to these people so that through them, God would keep his promise for all people to never leave us alone. God kept his promise in Jesus. Jesus, God's word, came in a body like ours to share the sadness that was ours, to be stuck in death that is ours, so that in his resurrection, we could be his. God is committed to you for the long haul. God will get you there with physical sustenance, a spacious relationship, and resurrection from the dead. God will sustain you in this saga that stretches into eternity because this journey is too great for you on your own. But not for you in Jesus. So go to him when you're in trouble. Pull that prayer alarm all day long. Make yourself as conspicuous with Jesus as you need, because he is not embarrassed of you, not in the least. It is his joy, in fact, to be stuck with you.

0: And in that manner of spacious relationship with God, how about we use what he gives us to make ourselves conspicuous and pray? Join me in this prayer from the Bible's book of Lamentations. I called on your name, O Lord, from the depths of the pit. You heard my plea. Do not close your ear to my cry for help. You came near when I called you. You said, do not be afraid. You have taken up my cause, O Lord. You have redeemed my life through Jesus Christ, your Son, your Word, who lives and reigns with you in the Holy Spirit, one God now and forever. Amen.
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0: Thank you, Mark. Today, I am visiting with Chris Mackey. He's our co-worker here at Lutheran Hour Ministries. He serves as content manager for U.S. Ministries. Thanks for joining us again, Chris.
2: Hi, Mike.
0: So we spoke together last week briefly about this Journey Through series that we're in. Journey Through Anxiety was last week. Journey Through Depression is this week. Next week, we're going to talk about Journey Through Ambition and how we go through these things as Christians. So tell us real quickly again about these other resources from Lutheran Hour Ministries that complement with this sermon series.
2: Yeah, we have a Project Connect booklet ministry that are printed booklets, easy to carry, that you can put in your pocket, and also the church's display. We have LHM Learn courses, online courses that have similar content but are in digital form, and you can watch it on your phone or your computer. And we also have Nurturing Your Faith studies. This is a series of studies that we put out each year. Each have four parts that are both published in the Lutheran Layman Quarterly and available online.
0: All right. And so we're just adding to a library. And these are all free and people can use them as they see fit.
2: Yep.
0: So let's talk in more detail about those video-based Bible studies. Let's say I wanted to lead a four-part Bible study with a small group at my church or with some neighbors or friends. How would you coach me on how to use these resources? It's like starting, where do I get them?
2: They're available both online and through the Lutheran Layman. They're published in the Lutheran Layman each quarter. And so they're just a published Bible study on paper that you can use and share. But they're also online. The actual study is in digital form in a PDF. And so you can download those and share them with friends. LHM.org.
0: All right, so then I found them, I've got the PDFs downloaded, I've got access to the videos. How would I go about using these to lead a study?
2: They're short enough where you could gather as a group and read the study together. It might take about 10 or 15 minutes. They have reflection questions throughout the study. You could stop and reflect together as a group. And then there's a video portion that is not essential. It's kind of a supplement to the study. For this series, our interviews with Dr. Rick Mars, who is an amazing resource. And also, if you're a study leader, each person can access the studies beforehand and read through it and be familiar with the content. So you could jump right into the reflection questions as a group as well.
0: All right. Thanks for joining us, Chris.
2: All right, Mike. That was fun. Thanks.

0: Now Dr. Ziegler invites you to join him in praying the Lord's Prayer.
1: Jesus, remember us in your kingdom and teach us to pray. Our Father who art in heaven, hallowed be thy name. Thy kingdom come, thy will be done, on earth as it is in heaven. Give us this day our daily bread, and forgive us our trespasses, as we forgive those who trespass against us. And lead us not into temptation, but deliver us from evil. For thine is the kingdom and the power and the glory, forever and ever. Amen. The Lord bless you and keep you. The Lord make his face shine upon you and be gracious to you. The Lord look upon you with his favor and give you peace. Amen.
0: 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I'm Mark Eicher. 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

Hello, dear friend. This is Whitney Doe inviting you to listen to Methodist Hour. We will hear the music of Don Marsh and Susan Naylor Calloway. A challenging interview with a worker with singles. And a timely message from the Bible by John Wolfe. Stay with us and enjoy the next half hour, won't you? Methodist Hour encourages evangelical Christianity as we reach around the world. The New Testament tells us to praise the Lord with psalms, hymns, and spiritual songs. Listen to this exciting music with some African words.

0: Let's turn now to The Upper Room, a collection of devotional thoughts by Christians from all around the world. Here is our reader, the Reverend Judy Wolf.
1: Thank you, Whit. Our inspirational thought for today is entitled, God at Work Every Day. It is written by Feliciano de Burgado of Ilion City, Philippines. Feliciano writes, God's work encompasses both the tangible and the intangible. The scripture reference is from the Gospel of John, chapter 5, verse 17. Jesus answered them, My Father is working still, and I am working. We had experienced a long drought in 1983, especially in Mindanao, where it lasted for 8 months. During these times, grasses directly hit by the sun withered and died. Wells and rivers dried up. Even deep-rooted coconut trees died like candles without a flame. Animals and fowl could hardly find drink water. People in the area were apprehensive about living if this continued longer. A young student asked his Sunday school teacher one Sunday morning, Is God still at work during this long drought? The teacher emphatically said, Certainly. God is still working even if grasses wither, wells and rivers run dry, the lives of animals, fowl, and people are threatened. God is working in the hearts of people that sinners might repent of their sins, the lukewarm be revived, and the faithful continue to pray for rain. I was heartened and inspired by the teacher's answer. Truly, God's working power is not confined only to things seen, but to the unseen as well. May we pray. Oh God, help us to discern your working power, not only in the turning of buds into flowers, but also in changing people from sinners to saints. Help us to respond to your love day by day. In Jesus' name, amen.
0: And now it's Share Your Faith time. I have back with me today Chuck Jones, who is on the staff of St. Luke's United Methodist Church, Orlando, Florida. It's one of the great churches in our conference, a huge church. And this man is leading the singles ministry. It's a very significant ministry in that church. Chuck, welcome back to Methodist Hour.
2: Thank you, Whit. Glad to be back with you.
0: And you were talking last week about the various categories of singles. I wish in this little session that you would tell us about your own singles ministry in St. Luke's and how you're meeting those needs. We were talking about where do you start? Do you start with the young adults who are single, or do you start with the widowers and widowers, the widows, the older people? Or how do you start to reach out to singles and meet their need?
2: Well, Whit, I was very fortunate when I joined the staff at St. Luke's. There already was an existing singles ministry, so I didn't have to go through the birthing process.
0: Yes.
2: I've had to do some babysitting and some adolescent work. At St. Luke's, we currently have 21 different singles ministries that
0: wow,
2: are offered.
0: Wow, 21 in a single church.
2: And it's sometimes it's a handful, but I have a lot of dedicated volunteers and a good support group that coordinate a lot of these activities for us.
0: Now, Chuck, what is the membership of your church? How many people do you have to draw on for help?
2: Well, St. Luke's itself has a base membership of 4,500 people, about 6,000 members as a constituency. Within that, there's about 900 persons that are singles. But at the same time, when we look at the singles ministry at St. Luke's, I have 2,300 persons on my mailing list, my constituency list. And that's a reflection of the fact that most of the people in St. Luke's singles are not members of St. Luke's.
0: Wow.
2: Only about 25%.
0: In other words, you've got a ministry going that's attracting people from the community into your church for that ministry.
2: It's a community ministry, and sadly, a lot of our people are coming because their home faith communities are not offering anything. So they're coming to St. Luke's because we offer a singles ministry. So on one hand, it's a thriving and active ministry, which is the positive. The downside is the mass majority have no ownership in the process, and they are justified in giving their resources and their worship to their own home churches. So we're providing the the nurture and growth as singles, and then their home churches are providing their worship experience. So it's kind of a mixed,
0: yes,
2: mixed group, to say the least.
0: Now, the majority of the leaders in your singles ministry are lay persons. I mean, they're not clergy. That's right, isn't it?
2: That's correct.
0: And are they singles themselves, or do you have some married people that are involved in the singles ministry leadership?
2: For about 80% of my leadership is singles coming from within the group. Over half of them are members at St. Luke's. About 40% of my leadership is members of other faith communities. I also have a small core group of persons that are singles alumni that came to St. Luke's singles as singles, married a spouse, and continue to be supportive of the program. And I also have some other persons in leadership roles, principally in small group leaders or instructors, teachers of workshops that are, quote unquote, within the couple's world. But I don't check driver's licenses or IDs on people.
0: Yes. Now, as you minister to them, you're ministering to them for social needs, psychological needs, and spiritual needs. And I'm sure that knowing your church and your pastor, there's a great emphasis on getting them related, if possible, getting them related to Jesus Christ and to God in a personal way. Is that true?
2: That's true. We believe there are 6 ports of entries for singles. One of those ports is social recreational, but other ports are survival, some are support, some are study, some are faith development and worship. We believe in giving people lots of ways to come into the church and then relate them to God. The foundation of discipleship in that very first step is still receive people as they are,
0: yes,
2: and not as we want them to be.
0: Exactly.
2: So we receive the singles wherever they are and whatever point they are on the journey, and then we try to relate them to God and not change them to what we want them to be, but offer ministry to meet their needs where they are.
0: And you're offering programs that make them feel welcome.
2: Absolutely.
0: And wanted and at home, and make them anticipate that needs are going to be met.
2: Absolutely.
0: In their lives. Yes.
2: We change people one by one.
0: Yes.
2: We're shepherds, not ranchers.
0: Right. I like that. I like that illustration. The rancher knows how many he's got in the herd, and that's the ranching mentality. But the church is a shepherding mentality. And the shepherd knows the names of his sheep.
2: That's correct.
0: It's beautiful.
2: Thank you.
0: Well, I've been talking to Chuck Jones, and I just regret we don't have more time, but this man is leading a tremendous ministry in St. Luke's United Methodist Church, Orlando, Florida. Bless you, Chuck, and thank you for being with us.
2: Thank you for having me these 2 weeks.

0: That was the Don Marsh Singers, Holy Ground. Today's message is entitled, The Power of Choice. Here is Methodist Hour President, the Reverend John Wolfe.
1: Thank you so much, Brother Witt. The gospel lesson is Matthew chapter 14, verses 13 through 21. Now when Jesus heard this, he withdrew from there in a boat to a deserted place by himself. But when the crowds heard it, they followed him on foot from the towns. When he went ashore, he saw a great crowd, and he had compassion for them, and he cured their sick. When it was evening, the disciples came with him and said, "This is a deserted place, and the hour is now late. Send the crowds away so that they may go into the villages and buy food for themselves." Jesus said to them, "They need not go away. You give them something to eat." They replied, "We have nothing here but 5 loaves and 2 fish. And he said, "Bring them here to me." Then he ordered the crowds to sit down on the grass, and taking the 5 loaves and the 2 fish, he looked up to heaven and he blessed it and broke the loaves and gave them to the disciples. And he said to the disciples, "Give them to the crowds." And all ate and were filled. And they took up what was left over of the broken pieces, 12 baskets full. And those who ate were about 5,000 men, besides women and children. Amen. My Uncle Joe was an inventor. They never told me all that he invented, but he just said he was an inventor. They always said he was just smart and invented things. I do remember that he invented a way to treat paper so that his company could print things on paper and it would not fade or rub off. I was always fascinated by the stories of Uncle Joe, but I never actually saw anything he invented. Whenever there was a major family gathering, there would be always stories about Uncle Joe. Now, you know, the strange thing is that no one ever talked about any awards or how much money he got for any of his inventions. Nobody said that. But my mom used to say when there was something broken or just seemed too complicated, she'd say, "Your Uncle Joe could fix that, or he could make that work." You see, the story became a kind of embodiment of my uncle. But at the same time, this is so strange, at the same time, it was almost like our family had made the inventions ourselves. In fact, it became a story about our family, almost like saying that we were a family of inventors. Well, Matthew is telling us a story about Jesus that is bigger than the story itself. As a matter of fact, this story about feeding 5,000 is one of the few stories recorded in all 4 Gospels. It is a miracle story. Yet, did you notice that there is none of the fanfare about that usually happens in other miracle stories? No one ran up and thanked Jesus. No one ran to tell the world that he had been fed from a few loaves of bread and 2 fish. No, actually, all it says is that Jesus found out that the people were hungry. He took what food he could find, and he fed them with it. When it was over, they had plenty left over. 12 baskets full, in fact. Now, don't forget that they fed 5,000 men. Plus women and children. There could have been 10,000 people there. Now that's a big crowd for any church. Well, wouldn't it be fair to say that everyone you know, just about everyone you know who knows anything about the Bible, knows something about the story of Jesus feeding the 5,000? By the time Matthew recorded this story, it had already become a tradition in the church. The story was a kind of foundational story for this growing church. Now, I want you to know that there's much more to this story than providing a good meal. To understand it, you really need to read the previous 12 chapters. Now here, if you got a pencil, it's Matthew 14, 1 through 12. Matthew 14, 1 through 12. Now here's what happened. Jesus and the disciples were on the west bank of the Sea of Galilee with a crowd of people, and they were teaching and healing. Someone came from Jerusalem to tell Jesus that his cousin, John the Baptist, had just been murdered. He was beheaded. Now understand that Jesus loved John not only as a part of his family, but he loved him because he was such a powerful force for the kingdom. John's death was cruel, and it was a mockery to God. You see, John had protested to Herod the king about his brother Philip's marriage to Herodias. Not only did Herodias divorce her first husband to marry the king's brother Philip, but Philip was also her uncle, and it was unlawful for anyone to marry his niece. Herodias was angry for John's protest. Now, it was Herod's birthday. Herodias' daughter came to dance in the celebration. Remember, that was Salome. Well, she came to dance in the celebration for the king's birthday. In that dance, he granted her any wish that she wanted. Now, this teenage girl said, "Anything?" And he said, "Well, of course, anything." "Well," she said, "I want John the Baptist to be beheaded. And then I want you to put his head on a platter and bring it before this great hall to see." Now, it is obvious that Herodias had put her daughter up to this little scheme. But nevertheless, one of the great saints of the church was murdered right there, and he was murdered on the whim of a teenage girl. Now, Jesus had been working night and day to teach people about God. Right in the middle of all the good that he was doing, the news came, John is dead. A little girl had him beheaded. When Jesus got the news, he left quickly and he left quietly. He got into a boat alone and went towards the other side of the lake. You see, the other side of the lake was where Herod had no authority. It does not say in the text, but these moments in the boat must have been so lonely and so painful. You know, surely Jesus must have felt some anger. Would you not want to strike out at such injustice? I mean, it was awful. And I also think he began to feel some fear, not only for his own mortality, but his very life was flashing before his mind. His thoughts must have gone out to his mother. You know, by now, Mary would have gone to her cousin Elizabeth's home. Elizabeth was John's mother, you remember, and his dad and uncle and a few neighbors would be sobbing over the hurt in their gracious family. Think about it. How would he explain to the disciples that someone who was so committed to the kingdom would be allowed by God to be mutilated in front of a crowd with less care than you would give to a rabid, diseased animal? You know, they'd be fearful too. Don't forget those disciples were in the same crowd as John the Baptist. If it could happen to him, it could happen to them too. I think I can see in my mind the oars of that small fishing boat rowed very softly on the water. He was just rowing, moving towards some solitude, a time to brood, a time to think, and it's time to pray. I think he must have had a very special place on that side of the lake, a place where he could find some rest. Now, there were scores of small towns dotted around that lake, and word of Jesus' teaching and healing spread so quickly. Some folks from the eastern bank of the lake saw him leave, and they followed on foot along the shore. As they passed the little fishing villages, they were told what he had been doing. By the time Jesus made it to the shore, hundreds of people had already gotten there, and they'd already gathered and were in a crowd clamoring for healing and teaching. Now, I wanted you to be thinking about all that was going on in Jesus' heart when he arrived on that shore. Matthew says that when he came to shore, he saw the crowds and he had compassion on them, and he began to heal their sick and their wounded. When evening came, he could have easily sent them home like the disciples wanted him to, but he said, "Please stay and we'll share our food with you." Some scholars believe that this was probably the first communion, or at least a model for it. Well, I thought about my Uncle Joe. There's another story about Uncle Joe I didn't tell you, but I didn't really understand it until later in my life. Uncle Joe was a decorated soldier in World War II. He fought in many of the fierce battles in Europe. In the freezing, fearful cold of his foxhole, he would think about his childhood sweetheart, my Aunt Louise. They were married before he went to war, and Aunt Wheezy was such a beautiful, fun woman. Uncle Joe was desperately in love with her. After 4 years, he returned from the war. Wheezy was there, but there was something different. Sometime during the war, her impatience and youthful flirtations turned toward other men. After a while, an occasional infidelity was out of control. When Uncle Joe found out, he was just crushed. Now, you can understand that the horror of war and the desecration of his innocent love for her was just too much. They were divorced, but, you know, somewhere Uncle Joe made a decision that he would not let his anger and his hurt and his fear just spew out over the rest of his life. He turned his energy toward good for others. You know, Uncle Joe was always the most stable person in the family. When others had problems, they went to him. He shared whatever he had. There was always something so secure about Uncle Joe. Dr. Lila Bonner Miller, a noted psychiatrist, told me once, she said, "John, remember, you are not responsible for your feelings. Feelings like anger and pain and fear and sex and emotional suffering, those are all part of being human. You are not responsible for having these feelings." But she said, "John, remember, you are responsible for what you do with them. You're in charge of that." Now, I confess there is a part of me that would have called an army of angels to blow up Herod and everyone else concerned for that, for what they'd done to John the Baptist. And if he had done that, that would have been the end of the story. Something like a novel, which in the good guys finally get justifiable revenge. I mean, stories and movies like that, I like those things. The bad guys always get what's coming to them. But you see, if that would have happened, that would have been the end of the story. There would have been no cross, no resurrection, no redemption, no salvation, and no hope in the world for people like you and me. Amen.
0: Dear listener, it's true that God holds us responsible for the choices we make. I hope you will choose Christ and everlasting life and joy and peace. God offers these to us. We make the choice. And then choose not to be bitter and angry Choose not to try for revenge, but let the peace and forgiveness and love of Christ dwell in your heart. It's really the only way to live, and it's the way of the kingdom of God. There's no hope in bitterness and anger and revenge. It only destroys the person who harbors it. Make the right choice. Choose Christ, His kingdom, His way, His love, His grace, and your life will be enriched. John Wolfe, I know you've got another message. Share your word with us now.
1: Thank you so much. You know, this week I read a phrase by Terry Hershey. Terry said,
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3: From ABC News, I'm Brian Clark. Vice President J.D. Vance speaking in Switzerland about the next steps in the U.S. deal with Iran to end the war. That's the topic of joint meetings in Switzerland that involve Iran, Qatar, and Pakistan.
4: The question before us now is how much more can we accomplish together? Can we turn over a new leaf? Can we change relations in the Middle East permanently? Or do we go back to doing things the old way, which is not our preference, but is certainly very much something that can happen?
3: But the deal's fate not set in stone, as ABC's Britt Clennett explains.
5: With the fighting in southern Lebanon escalating, Iran announcing on Saturday that it's shut the Strait of Hormuz, citing the strikes and the blatant breach and violation by the United States of the first clause of the ceasefire agreement, which calls for fighting to end on all fronts. But the U.S. is denying the claim that Iran is in control of the strait.
3: President Trump blaming vandalism for green algae and peeling blue paint at the renovated reflecting pool at the Lincoln Memorial. He said on social media there have been several arrests. ABC's Dave Packer has more.
6: One of the men captured on social media being arrested, saying he grabbed a piece of already peeling paint and, quote, by the time I realized what was going on, I was being put in handcuffs.
3: There's a state of emergency in Los Angeles County because of a warehouse fire in Boyle Heights. The concern is the frozen food in the massive facility that is spoiling. Fire Chief Jamie Moore says,
7: once we get this fire contained, we're going to be able to start pulling out all of that product, putting it onto trucks, being able to ship it out to the landfill and dispose of it properly. But that's all going to take time.
3: The city has opened shelters for affected residents and their pets. Some Mississippi residents had to leave their homes because of high water levels along the cresting Biloxi River. County Supervisor Nathan Barrett says,
8: I've lived on the Gulf Coast my entire life, and I have never seen the water come up this quick.
3: Listening to ABC News.
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3: TSA says it expects to screen about 3 million travelers at U.S. airports today. That's a number that could rival Thanksgiving travel. Meanwhile, the FAA is investigating a near miss between two passenger aircraft Saturday in Boston, says ABC's Andrew Dimbert.
11: An air traffic controller put two planes on a potential collision course. The Delta flight actually had to abort its landing and execute what's called a go-around to avoid an American Airlines jet that was departing from an intersecting runway at Boston Logan International. Take a listen to some of the air traffic control audio.
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11: Both plans landing safely, and the FAA is now investigating.
3: There was evidence released in the case of an 18-year-old sentenced to 35 years in prison for murdering 17-year-old Austin Metcalf last year at a track meet, says ABC's Olivia Rubin.
13: In newly released 911 calls, you can hear the chaos and heartbreak.
14: My friend just got stabbed. Need to send an ambulance right now.
13: Metcalf's twin brother right there.
14: Come on, Austin. Come on. going off these tracks. Come on, baby. Come on, you got this.
13: The case quickly drawing national headlines, fueled by a social media debate over the races of the two men and whether Anthony.
15: He put his hands on me. I told him not to. He put his hands on me.
13: Felt any remorse.
3: I'm Brian Clark, ABC News.
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1: 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Students and young adults meet and interview well-respected CEOs to learn their secrets for success and develop their own clear sense of their natural strengths and how to capitalize on these natural talents. Because these high school students and young adults actually get to ask the questions they want to ask of our CEOs. This is your host, Herb Cohen, and today our students are from Tech Ferrari Charter High School and include Hassan Trayvon, with Ellie and Shelby giving me a hand, helping to get to know our guests. And our guests include, first, Chris Burns, CEO and president of InternU, and then second, Jeff Kenton, president of Acme Hardesty. Let's get to know our first guest, Chris Burns, CEO and president of InternU. Chris, what is InternU? What are you guys doing?
2: Yeah, InternU, we basically put together a very simplistic model that we solve complex business problems, and we focus on technology and healthcare, and we have a team of professionals, but we match them up with a team of undergrads and grads to provide technology solutions and healthcare services.
1: So you're helping young people get jobs in a couple of different industries. Where you're from originally, how many brothers and sisters, and where are you in the pecking order?
2: Springfield, Delaware County, five brothers, one sister. I'm the second youngest.
1: So you're five, fifth to sixth, and 8 to 14. What was going on with you 8 to 14 years old? What were you up to?
2: Between delivering newspapers, playing basketball, working in a women's shoe store, then going up to the video stores, and then eventually going to high school.
1: You mentioned that when you were a kid, mom and dad, you grew up in a single parent household. And I guess it was pretty difficult growing up in a single family house, growing up to fifth or sixth. What was the downside of growing up? What did that feel like? And what's the upside? How's that affecting you in a positive way nowadays?
2: The downside at the time, you know, when I was born, I didn't have a father. So at the end of the day, I really didn't know what I didn't have, right? The upside was coming from a big family. So your older sister and older brothers became, you know, we were role models. So that the tightness of growing up with a team of six was very beneficial.
1: How growing up with that tightness of brothers and sisters, because dad wasn't there, how's that affecting you building your team?
2: Oh, it's great, because we look at people who we have, our traits are honesty, loyalty, and togetherness. And so that's our culture. You know, not one person's better than the other, right? And at the end of the day, our job is to make everybody better around us.
1: Gotcha. All right, Hassan, can you give me a hand? What's your first question for Chris Burns?
3: My first question is, you know, what college did you go to? What major did you major in? And what made you want to start InternU?
2: Mm-hmm. Yeah, great. I went to Westchester University. I entered Westchester as a comp sci major. Hit Calculus 2, Abstract Algebra 3, moved on to marketing, a marketing major with a comp sci minor. And why it was started InternU was I saw there was a gap between college and corporate world. And so I thought that I could build a company that could provide that bridge for folks who are going from the campus to the corporate world.
1: Mm-hmm. Trayvon, what's your question for Chris Burns?
4: So as a person about to go to college, I was wondering, because I'm also thinking about majoring in marketing, how does that benefit you, like, today?
2: Oh, great. So marketing basically is a wide open major, right? So you can do anything marketing, right? But the main thing is the first person you got to market, the first product you got to market is yourself. So, you know, you're selling yourself every day. So the if you understand how to brand yourself and how you're perceived as a brand, right, you'll be able to jump into any marketing position to sell anything.
1: Good. Ellie, what question you got for Chris Burns?
5: So the pandemic upended many of our lives and changed the way that we have to do business. Can you talk about just how the pandemic upended your life or had to force you to pivot in some way?
2: Well, the pandemic actually benefited our healthcare division, right? So we had to staff up to do that, but we had to be more remote. So we had to pivot. Instead of being on site, we had to build remote locations where our employees could go and provide the services remotely, which was in a safe environment. Okay. So learning how to change with the animal, should we say, is very beneficial for anybody in a career path, where you're entry level or you've been a long-term veteran like myself and Jeff. So you always have to embrace change.
6: Shelby, what question you got for Chris Burns?
7: Sure, thanks. What philosophical concept or belief has had the greatest impact on shaping your professional worldview?
2: Wow, that's a good question.
6: Yeah, what's the answer?
2: I would say that there is good in everybody is my philosophy, right? And sometimes people are just having a bad day and you can't really hold that against them. So at the end of the day, you gotta make sure you can help people along the line, because there's good in everybody. So my philosophy, there's good in everybody.
6: Mm-hmm. Hassan, what's your next question for Mr. Chris Burns?
3: What was the challenges that you faced going through, you know, even high school, college, and your career? What are some challenges you faced, and how did you overcome them challenges, even though, like, coming from the perspective of me about to go to college, and what are some things I could look forward to on the pros and the cons? Could you give me some advice of how I should go about things, even though, you know, I'll probably be majoring in something totally different than you were, mm-hmm. but can you explain your whole college experience and mm-hmm. what did you do?
6: Chris?
2: Okay, so the challenges has been, you know, at the time was financial challenges. You know, one of six, you know, we had to work our way through school. Right. So I didn't have the luxury of being able to just concentrate on the school. I had to work at the same time. So working a 20-30 hour job and going to school for 17 hours a week was really challenging. Right. But that put a lot of drive in it. So if I wanted it, I had to go out and earn it. When I first started my first company, my biggest challenge was back then, being a 24-year-old CEO was not cool. Right. So the thing is, my age was my biggest challenge. Right. And then self-funding a company was another challenge as well. So, but the thing is, from going to school with the lack of economic benefits and starting a first company, it was the same thing. So if you have a will, you will find a way. And it's just not a saying. You know, so, you know, every day is an opportunity to get better. And sometimes you got to force yourself to get better. Okay. And you got to take on those challenges head on. So, you know, I'd say the benefit of me growing up how I did is I don't back down on anything. I think I can win everything. Now, if I can't, I'll just pivot to another challenge.
6: Mm-hmm. Mr. Trayvon, what question you got for Mr. Burns?
4: So, for the internship, I was wondering.
6: Chris, I was wondering, you know, in your business, what's the best part of your job?
2: I would say being on campus and provide. We do a lot of professional development workshops for free on campuses to really provide some of the training that corporations don't give anymore. Like one is personal branding, right? Other ones is communication skill sets. You know, and the communication skill sets we talk about are both hard skill sets, meaning verbal, written, and then soft skill communication skill sets. How you dress, where you sit in a room, how do you walk, how do you shake somebody's hand? You know, and the thing is we see when we go do our workshops, we just see the folks light up in the room. And the folks who really do light up in the room, they're the ones we go after to hire, because they get our culture.
6: So let me ask you a question. Is there more demand or more supply? Are there more jobs available, or are there more people looking for jobs?
2: It's really flipped since the pandemic, right? So we had a good supply, you know, and the supply kind of went away with the pandemic, right? So that's why we opened up jobs, offices on campuses. Mm-hmm. I think the demand is back now. I think we're seeing demand growing again. Mm-hmm. Mm-hmm. We're seeing a lot of pain, but we're also seeing a lot of folks still sitting on the sidelines, not looking to get their career started.
6: Mm-hmm. But there is a lot of demand. And basically what you're doing is you're helping young people get started in their careers in a couple of different industries, technology, healthcare. And I guess, you know, you'll get involved with other hot industries as the time comes. And, Let me ask you a question. What time do you get started in the morning? What time do you end at night?
2: Well, I get started around 5 o'clock in the morning.
6: Uh-huh.
2: And I'm done probably around 6:30. You know, it's always, you know, having a family of four, it's always very important to be home when they're
6: mm-hmm.
2: home.
6: Mm-hmm.
2: On that, I'm very fortunate they put out of sports, so yeah, you know, sometimes when you see them for an hour, then they have to go somewhere else.
6: What's the website address for InternU?
2: InternU.com.
6: Let me have that one more time.
2: InternU.com.
6: We've been speaking with Chris Byrne, CEO and president of InternU, here on realworldleaders.org. 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
6: Let's see here. Tell me a little bit about what were you doing 8 to 14? What kind of stuff were you doing as a kid?
13: Yeah, so when I was about 9 years old, my friend John and I started a company where we mowed grass, did yard work, did pet sitting, house sitting. We called it J&J Enterprises.
6: J&J Enterprises. And tell me a little bit about why were you starting that business? What's in you? Why were you part of that?
13: I think I've always had a customer service component to me. It was fun to work with people that it was challenging, and there was always things there. But I'll be honest, as a kid that age, having cash money available and not having to go through my parents was a great way to live.
6: Mm-hmm. And what else were you doing 8 to 14 aside from J&J Enterprises?
13: I was involved in a lot of sports. I played football and baseball, but I really played tennis, and not country club tennis, but city tennis, concrete courts, hot, that kind of stuff.
6: So when we were talking in the green room, you mentioned you played doubles. Why do you like playing doubles, and what's playing doubles have to do with being the president of this company?
13: I think it has a lot to do with communication and alignment. You know, we've got to get aligned on our strategy and on our culture, and then we've got to be able to communicate. It's the same way playing tennis. It's and when things go bad, you've got to be able to pivot and figure out what you're going to do to change your strategy.
6: Mm-hmm. Interesting. Let's see. Hassan, why don't you give me a hand getting to know Mr. Kenton? What question you got for Mr. Kenton, Hassan?
3: Good afternoon, Mr. Kenton. I wanted to know, could you explain your day from a day-to-day basis? What time do you start your day? What time do you end your day? What's the most you enjoy about your day? And what's the most challenging part of your day?
6: You're asking 7 questions there, Hassan. Boy, oh boy. Jeffrey, go ahead.
13: Yeah, so my day starts usually around 6 a.m. I'm up, and I first thing I do is check messages, see what's happened overnight, those kind of things. I try to work in some kind of exercise or meditation in the morning as well, and then I kind of go right into the day. My calendar is usually booked back-to-back with meetings, and so I go through that. A lot of times I'll work through lunch. And then, again, in the afternoon, and I do block, time to work on special issues. I call it focus time. And then typically in the evenings, I try to do something with my wife. We do ballroom dancing. We do pickleball. We bring meals to my parents who aren't doing great, but they live close by. So I stay focused at night. And then always at night, I check in before I go to bed to see where we are and how the day's gone.
6: Trayvon, what question you got for Jeff Kenton?
4: So, I heard you were a chemist. What was most interesting about chemistry to you?
13: Yeah, chemistry it's a very logical science, and I think that's kind of unique. So if you learn one level and then you apply it to the next level and the next level, it's a really unique way to look at things. And the other thing is, everything in the world, from your shirt to your glasses to your headphones to the paint on your wall, is some combination or interaction of chemicals. And so once you realize that, from a sales opportunity, there's something you can sell to everything that's going on that has something to do with chemicals.
6: All right. Ellie, what question you got for Mr. Kenton?
5: So I work with high school seniors. They're about to graduate and have their worlds, their perspectives expanded in a very big way. I'm wondering, what is something that you wish you would have known when you were 18 years old?
13: Great question. I think about it all the time because I have 3 kids, and I've had this discussion with them. But I think it's being open to opportunities that may not seem like they are what you necessarily wanted to do, but it might be something different. And so to me, there's been so many times in my life where I've opened up to a new opportunity, and it's revealed itself to be something that's really unique. Sometimes it's revealed itself to be something that I hate. But, for the most part, it really is putting yourself out there enough to know, I'm going to try this. I'm going to try my best at this. And if it doesn't work, that's okay. And if it does work, I'm going to learn something about myself and maybe about my future.
6: Mm-hmm. Shelby, what are you thinking?
7: Yeah. Can you share a challenge or a failure in your professional journey that significantly impacted your leadership style?
13: Yeah, I think I've worked in a number of toxic cultures and toxic businesses. And I think I started to get this shell where I was harsh and really

0: study the Bible, and I like to try to apply it to practical things in people's lives so that when they're done hearing a sermon, they feel better about themselves and they feel better about the opportunities in front of them. And so it's an inspirational way to say, you know, you've got some backup. Even when things feel really alone, there's a support system there.
1: Hassan, what's your next question? Because I know you got another 52, but go ahead, go with the next one.
2: How many employees do you have, and what traits do they have? Like, who are they, and you know, what do they do to help the company?
0: Yeah, so we have about 80 employees, and so and they're very diverse. They're very different, and so and that's a good thing. But the one thing that they all have in common is that we really hire to advance our culture, and our culture is about respect. It's about kindness. It's about you know, working as a team and collaborating. So I think that those have been the key things. So we might hire somebody for a job that doesn't really have the particular skills you might need for, say, customer service. Yet if they have the right cultural elements, we know they'll be successful in our organization, and we can teach them customer service, but I can't teach somebody kindness.
1: Mm-hmm. Trayvon, you're next. What do you got for Jeff?
3: So as a person that handles chemicals, I was wondering, how do you like ship and distribute like said chemicals for your products?
0: Yeah, so we bring in usually on large ocean carriers bulk quantities of chemicals from primarily India and Malaysia. So they travel for 6 weeks or so to get here. Some are in containers, some are drums or bins or so forth, and then they're offloaded and then moved around by different container methods to get to different warehouses. And then we ship by either rail cars or tank trucks or delivery trucks to get them to the final destination. So it's a supply chain equation that really sort of drives how our company moves product around.
1: Sounds to me like there's a lot of moving pieces to your business. It's not just mixing chemicals for clients. It sounds like there's the human resource piece. There's a finance piece. There's a logistics piece. There's a lot of different pieces to your business. Am I right about that?
0: Yeah, and it's really about how do you work together? Because mm-hmm. as the president, it's really about being the conductor or the coordinator and the one that needs to be the head cheerleader of culture at all times, even gotcha. When things are bad.
1: What's the website address for Acme Hardesty?
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1: We've been speaking with Jeff Kenton, president of Acme Hardesty, here on Real.
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0: natural talents and gifts they have learned in common with our very successful CEOs and how they can use these gifts to propel their very own careers. Serenity, I'm wondering, was this a waste of your time or do you get anything out of this, Serenity?
1: I learned a lot of information today, honestly. I feel like I can connect to both Tira and Tom from what they were saying. Like, Tira is a basketball player when she was younger. I used to play basketball last year. And then with Tom, when he said, don't be afraid of failure, that's my motto all the time. I'm never afraid of failure because failure only helps you grow. It makes you better.
0: So what you were able to relate to both Tara and Tom. Tell us a little bit about who you are. What's going on in your life? Where do you think you want to go?
1: Me, I want to be a psychologist when I get older because I love helping people. I love, like, catering to people mentally because people only see a physical aspect of people, but they never know what's going down deep inside. So I love to help people on the mental aspect. And then also I like writing poems, so I want to write a book of poems when I get older. And, mm-hmm.
0: Good. Tara, is there any, considering what Serenity's just told you about herself, would Serenity fit into your organization somewhere?
2: Yeah, the psychological piece alone, right? Some of the folks that work with me are educated as psychologists or industrial organizational psychologists. But the interest in people is the fundamental common feature across many of the people that work with me, for sure.
0: Mm-hmm. Thomas, somebody with Serenity's interest, where would she fit into your organization?
3: In our organization, Tara mentioned industrial psychologists. I call it organizational psychologists. Understanding people, what motivates them, how to help them. You can do anything from HR to being a supervisor. I mean, we lost a young man last year who everybody knew he was having problems. You could see it. And we just didn't know how to help him. And he passed away, unfortunately. He was a great kid, came out of Northeast Philly.
0: Wow.
3: He's not with us any longer. And
0: well,
3: somebody like Serenity might have done that, might have helped
0: yeah.
3: us.
0: Wow. Samir, how about you? Was this a waste of your time, or did you get anything out of this session?
4: No, this was actually a great time. And I can relate to both Tara and Tom because both of you guys are very hardworking. And Tara, I can relate to you because you're family-oriented. And later in life, I would like to have kids, too. And I want them to be successful and great. And then Tom, I relate to you because you're successful. And I want to be successful in life so I can make my family live a better life and just so I could be a better person.
0: Tara, give me a hand with Samir. Where do you want to go with Samir, Tara? You're pretty good at help with understanding people.
2: Yeah, Samir, I would say, you know, this idea of understanding what your core values are, right? When you talk about family, that's an example in my mind. I would call that a core value. And figuring out sometimes not only what motivates you, but what else you could do that's in service of your family, however it looks now or in the future. So I like this idea because sometimes I might move out of my comfort zone to take on a job that I don't know if I'll be successful in, but I think it might give me a little higher earning power, which might help support my family, right? And it's not always about money, but I think being oriented to people other than yourself, I think can be really useful and help you kind of like push out of your comfort zone.
0: Tom, give me a hand with Samir, please.
3: Well, if you know your own values and you know what your objective is, you're going to do well. You're absolutely going to do well. You got to know where you want to go. I set every January, I sit down and I set out a goals plan, late December, early January, what I want to do professionally, what I want to do personally, how I'm going to do it, when I'm going to do it. And then I review that at the very least every quarter. And I make everybody else on my management team do the same. You got to know where you're going. What are you doing? Because life gets busy. The day gets busy. You fill it up and you forget to do the most important things. Don't do that.
0: Mm-hmm. Raheem, wasted time or did you get anything out of the session today?
5: I got a lot out of the session. I could compare myself to both Tom and Tara because like Tara said, she was competitive and she liked it. Like she liked the competitive, but with like sports and stuff. Like I played football and basketball. So like I like what she said about how competitive she is. And what Tom said, you just got to listen to people and like never give up and stuff.
0: Cool. Tara, give me a hand with Raheem, please.
2: Yeah, Raheem, my sense is when you think about being competitive, not all that different than what Tom said a moment ago, I might encourage you to ask yourself, like, what am I up to right now? Even if you're not on a team or you're not playing or you're not in season, it's kind of using that same energy to say, like, am I up to anything? Am I learning anything new? Am I pursuing better grades in a class that you might be struggling with? Am I trying to get a job that I otherwise wouldn't think about getting because I don't feel particularly motivated? So I would say don't lose sight of that competitive edge. Because I think you can kind of use it as a fire to make sure that you're up to your next thing.
6: Mm-hmm. Thomas, could you give me a hand with Raheem, please?
3: Sure. Well, I like you play football. But life is a game. It's very much a game. So being competitive and knowing how to play games is really good training for life. And you should treat life like a game. It's a pretty serious game at times, but it's a game. You know, take a look at everything that you get involved with, whether that's getting into a college or getting a job or getting a profession. Treat it as a game. How do I win this game? How do I get in there? How do I get that position? How do you get out of that dilemma of, look, I want this job. Well, you need experience. Well, how do I get experience if I can't get the first job? You got to turn that on its head and you got to get that job.
6: Mm-hmm. Serenity, I got a question for you. If you had a chance to ask Tara or Tom a question about you personally, what kind of personal advice would you like to get from Tara or Tom, Serenity?
1: How do you deal, like, with your mental health, like, when you're under a lot of stress? Like, how would I put my questions?
6: No, you got the right question there. I think Tara's relating to it.
1: Yeah, Tara. Like, if you're working a lot, like, doing a lot of work, stress, you, like, doing multiple activities, how do you manage your stress and your mental health? Like, how do you work on your mental health to feel better when Tara? You're under a lot of stress? Yes.
2: First of all, I've spent a lot of time just recognizing my mental health. You said earlier, right? You don't always pay attention to that. You might only be looking at your physical side, but I pay attention to that. I've read a lot about different ways that you can address your mental health, everything from, like, breathing techniques to, again, physical activity. I try different types of physical activity, but I would say the older that I've gotten and the more things that I think I'm accountable for or I am accountable for, I found it's really, really critical to move for me. And then the second part is to laugh. If I'm not around people that make me laugh, I don't, you know, I lose the funny, as I say. And I think, you know, that it's really important to keep the funny, even in the hardest of times. So I think it's like a couple of different things that you can focus on and do. And when one is not working, you try another one.
6: Thomas, what's your thought regarding Serenity's question?
3: Man, I'm the worst person to ask that. I'm of a generation which kind of ignored mental health. You just work, you put your head down, you got stuff done. For me, I still have a very, very difficult time recognizing my own mental health. So I've got to look at the people around me as my mirror. And I've got to recognize when they're starting to pull back, if they're starting to say, hey, don't you need to get home and go fishing or something? They're letting me know. It's like, dude, you're being a little too over the top here. Come on, just relax a little bit. When I do go on vacation, when I do go out, I love going out to very remote places, and I love to disconnect, and that helps me a lot. Everybody's always shocked. Well, how can you go out? You're probably on your email all the time. You're always doing your texting. And yeah, we are always connected, but I really do try and disconnect completely and just get focused in what I'm doing at that moment, which is completely different from work.
6: Mm-hmm. Hey, Tom, do you spend time with your employees, with your team, talking about personal stuff like this, or is it always about engineering things?
3: Now, when we do the goals, the guys are always shocked when I put in the, okay, I gave you two professional goals to put down and give me four personal ones for the year and let's update them. And some of the guys, you know, first time they do it, they don't quite get it. It's like, well, my, you know, personal goals, I don't have a personal life. Yeah, okay. Funny guy. And then I'll usually talk to them afterwards and, you know, make sure that everybody's got it, because I want them to realize that we work to support our families and our home. Families and home aren't here to support our work necessarily. They can be proud of our work. They can be excited about our work. They can join in on our work sometimes. I got two of my sons have, after 10 years in other careers, said they wanted to join the company. That was very exciting for me. But work is to support your family. Work is to support yourself. Gotcha. It's not the other way around.
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0: back, and let's learn from our student co-hosts what God-given natural talents and gifts they have in common, and are familiar with our very successful CEOs, and how they can use these gifts to propel their very own careers. And I guess the question I've got for Santo is, Santo, was this a waste of your time, or did you get anything out of this conversation today?
1: No, sir. This is actually worth my time. I take this in as $1 million worth of game, saying that, like, you know, you can use this, like, and better your future, and, like, you know, this motivates you to do better things. Like with Mr. Tom, I like to, like, you know, I like to build stuff since a little kid when I was just to get in trouble. I like to open, like, PS controllers, and I like to take out the circuit boards and the motherboards, and I like to, like, solder them and see what's wrong, see what's the problem with the toggles and stuff. And then what I learned from this is that you also, as a leader, you also have to listen, because leaders just don't talk. They listen, they observe, and then they take in and they use it and apply it to things that they need to do. And then with Miss Tara, I think what I took in is like, you know, being competitive is not just about, like, you know, being a sore loser. It's about, like, taking it on the chin, either win or loss. You know. You came back home with something. You learned something. You learned from a mistake that you made.
0: Thomas, considering you're running an engineering-related business and Santa likes taking things apart, could you give me a hand, please?
2: Sure. A lot of my best guys all love taking things apart. The question is, can they get them back together again? And usually they can. Maybe not the first time, but they always get them back together again. I would say the overwhelming majority of my engineers, that's what we all love to do. But a lot of my mechanics, a lot of my best techs, the same thing. I mean, I've got a couple of techs. I got a guy out in Ohio that runs our Ohio, that is part of our Ohio facility. My goodness, he can take a pile of junk and he can suddenly make it into a machining center again. He can get a stamping press going. It's an incredible skill when you understand how things work together. It's an incredible skill.
0: Santo, how does that make you feel, Tom's feedback, that you have something really valuable going on inside of you?
1: His feedback really put me in a in a mind state that I can start. It's not just you having to, like, you know, spending your money on, like, pieces that you can also do it from scratch. I just learned that as he just talked, because speaking of that, yesterday I just a circuit board came for Xbox controller I'm supposed to be fixing, and the toggles are broke, but I don't know if I could do it from scratch. So it came to my mind, like, do we have to report it and send it back, or we can do it from scratch?
0: Mm-hmm. Yeah, it's interesting. You know, I think what Tara, what are you recognizing inside Santo?
3: I would say that some of our best consultants are former engineers or think like engineers. This idea of, like, how does like, sometimes teams have conflict, right? Or groups of people have conflict, and they need someone to come in who's not part of that group to make sense of, like, what's going wrong here? Is it communication? Is it relationship stuff? Do they not have the same shared goals? And so your tendency and instinct and talent towards making sense of things and how it works both applies in the physical realm, as some of the examples Tom is giving, but also across teams and sort of a relationship realm. So I would encourage you to, like, look across that whole spectrum as you look to further build that out.
0: Treasure, waste of time, or did you get anything out of the session?
4: This was actually very helpful. I kind of related more to Tara because I want to major in, well, my major in college that I want to be is sports psychology, and that kind of correlates with both basketball and her being a consultant. And with Tom, I think I related more of, like, the family part, because I'm the oldest in my house, so, like, I'm kind of, like, in charge. I could get to, like, boss them around, tell them what to do and stuff like that. So, yeah.
0: Tara, give me a hand with Treasure, please.
3: Yeah, I think, you know, it's so hard sometimes before you have, quote, degrees to figure out what other skills can you build? And Tom was talking about this earlier, as you move towards a degree or more job experience or a certification. So I think this idea of sports psychology is a great arena that feels like it's pretty accessible to you, right? There's probably teams all around you. And I imagine, and I'd be happy to talk to you more about this, that you could probably even start to build your skills in helping those teams get past any roadblocks that they're having or individual athletes just with a set of questions, especially if they're hitting a slump, you know, in a particular season. So those types of skills, those interview skills, those question skills are a great, great place to build from as you pursue that career.
0: Thomas?
2: So, being the oldest one, yes, you get large and in charge, don't you? The other thing, if you want to do sports psychology, what I would recommend is get out there on a big stage, whether that's a big field with a lot of people, and playing a game with tons of people watching you, get out on a stage like we talked about in acting, but do something that's very public facing that puts you in a very uncomfortable position in front of a lot of people. I'm not talking about two or three. I'm talking about hundreds and thousands. And the reason I suggest that is if you're going to be a sports psychologist, a lot of the folks you're going to be working with, that could be part of the issue. You better be able to relate to that. So go out there, do it yourself. Make sure you're comfortable out there and what it's like, what some of the stressors that come in when you get out in front of a lot of people. Mm-hmm. And you got to perform.
0: Isaiah, waste the time or did you get anything out of it?
5: Oh my God, a lot of it.
6: How did I lose weight? And I did. Lean, right here. I did. I love this stuff. Listen, Brickhouse Nutrition been with me for a long time. So chatting with Miles. I'm up at like 2:35. True story. I never minded being 2:35, but you know what minded? My knees that were falling apart and my back. I'm like, I don't know what, before I started really lifting, probably about 190. So 2:35 was a lot. I said, I got to lose some LBs, Miles. He said, Dan, we're going to sick our team of docs and researchers on it, and we're going to get you a really good product because I don't want to take a lot of these needles and stuff. 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
3: Keep your eyes open for, you know, free programs that might be called leadership programs or might be associated with a subject, because sometimes relationships really help you as you move forward in those technical areas like the one you're talking about.
0: Mm-hmm. Thomas?
2: Yeah, I mean, our world is a technical world, isn't it? So I think everybody, I think you really want to lean towards a technical education if you can. Even if you're interested in a non-technical career, you got to learn about technology. And then don't be afraid to start thinking about these things that I talked about before. Life is a game. Start thinking about what it, let's say you get involved with the on the molecular side of things, the molecular biology. How can you apply it? How can you apply it in new ways that people haven't thought of? And sometimes it's some of the simplest observations, and everybody looks at it and says, how did we never see that? You'd be amazed. Don't just assume that you can't come up with something new and creative. You can.
0: Mm-hmm. Messiah, what other advice? Now that you got to know Tara and Tom, what advice do you want to ask them about for yourself?
5: First, I want to acknowledge what Ms. Tara said. I already am in a program. I've already offered one. So that was great. That was awesome advice. But some advice I would like to know is, how do you find yourself networking, like getting out and going and putting yourself out there from both of you?
0: Tara?
3: I look for, you know, sometimes you make the greatest professional and maybe even personal relationships and connections by doing things you already love to do. I know folks talked about passions for poetry, or I like running. Sometimes I'm going to sporting events with my kids, so it's not even about me, but I get to talk to somebody on the sidelines. So I think look for ways to build relationships and make connections in convenient places. Sometimes it's in the line at the grocery store. You pick up a conversation with somebody and it leads you to the next conversation. And then the other thing to think about in that regard is when I get introduced to someone and I'm asking them whatever question I'm asking about life or a topic or something I'm learning about, at the end, I always ask, who else do you think I should talk to? And then all of a sudden they connect you to the next person, to the next person, to the next person that you would have never, you know, you would have been many degrees away from. So always at the end of new relationships and conversations, I would encourage you to ask that, like, who else do you know that I should talk to? It goes a long way and you move pretty fast.
0: Mm-hmm. This is your host, Herb Cohen, and I appreciate the help from our high school students from Sankofa Freedom Academy, interviewing our successful CEOs to learn which deep personal characteristics they share in common and how to use their natural gifts to success. 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Today we've had the opportunity of speaking with Tara Carcillo, President and CEO of The Clearing, and Tom Lawton, President and CEO of Tesco. Again, don't forget to visit our website, realworldleaders.org, to learn more about our executive leaders, and have a nice day. Bye-bye.
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8: 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I'm getting on in years now, but heavens to Betsy, there are some things an old fella like me just...
6: How did I lose weight? And I did... Lean, right here. I did. I love this stuff. Listen, Brickhouse Nutrition been with me for a long time. So chatting with Miles, I'm up at like 235. True story, I never minded being 235, but you know what minded? My knees that were falling apart and my back. I'm like, I don't know what, before I started really lifting, probably about 190. So 235 was a lot. I said, I got to lose some LBs, Miles. He said, Dan, we're going to sick our team of docs and researchers on it, and we're going to get you a really good product because I don't want to take a lot of these needles and stuff. 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
10: ABC News. I'm Brian Clark. Optimism from Vice President J.D. Vance in Switzerland, where negotiations are beginning on a permanent deal to end the war between the U.S. and Iran.
11: We're all working towards regional peace. There, of course, are going to be sometimes disagreements about precisely how to get there, but I actually feel great about where we are in Lebanon. There's still some additional wood to chop, but we're going to keep on working at it.
10: Pakistan and Qatar taking part in the negotiations, but ABC's Tom Sufi Burge is in Switzerland and says the U.S. and Iran may be starting off on the wrong foot.
12: Looming over everything right now is the fact that Iran Saturday announced that once again it was shutting the Strait of Hormuz. So even before these much more complicated negotiations begin on the future of Iran's nuclear program, that memorandum of understanding signed by President Trump less than 4 days ago appears to be at risk of falling apart.
10: U.S. Central Command said the strait was open, and Energy Secretary Chris Wright told ABC's this week there was plenty of transit.
13: 67 went through yesterday on an oil and oil products volumes about equal to where we were before the war.
10: Referring to the number of ships passing through the straits, when it comes to passing through, millions of people will be doing that today at airports, says ABC's Andrew Dimbert.
14: Airports across the country could see some of the biggest crowds of the year today. In fact, the TSA expects to screen more than 3 million people, 3 million people to pass through security checkpoints today, a level that would rival Thanksgiving.
10: But parts of the plains and Midwest could see weather conditions that don't just make travel difficult, but dangerous.
15: What we've got are a line of storms ripping and running straight through parts of the plains in the Midwest. As a result, we have a level 2 out of 5 damaging wind, large hail, isolated tornadoes for anyone living from Wichita to Springfield. But another imminent threat is that of flash flooding.
10: It's ABC meteorologist Samara Theodore. 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
10: Authorities in Los Angeles have declared a state of emergency for the county after a warehouse fire at Boyle Heights is creating a potential biohazard. Millions of tons of food inside could be spoiling and rotting. County Supervisor Hilda Solis says
18: people that need air filters, they need to come forward and let us know exactly where they reside so that we can take care of that. And we're coordinating that with the city and with the county.
10: She also announced that shelters are opening for people and their pets who are affected. Police in Chicago still searching for suspects after at least a dozen people were hurt in a shooting at a Juneteenth celebration on the city's south side late Friday, says ABC's Lisette Nunez.
19: Michael Blount was home at the time of the shooting. He says he's disappointed it happened at a time when people were looking to celebrate the holiday.
20: It was a shame that it happened on Juneteenth.
19: Mayor Brandon Johnson was asked about the mass shooting and what measures police are taking.
21: My administration is working overtime, not only to hold people accountable to remove illegal guns off the streets of the city of Chicago.
19: A motive for the shooting is unclear. Police have not made any arrest.
10: Officials in the Dominican Republic say at least one tourist, a woman from Italy, is dead after a massive fire broke out at a resort in the Dominican Republic on Friday. Cause of the fire is under investigation. It took about 5 hours to contain. I'm Brian Clark, ABC News.
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1: 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There you can find our show notes, resources, and everything we discuss on air. And it's always free, and it's always updated. Now, Dr. Bob, let's go ahead and get into the heart of this conversation today. You brought up to me and say, hey, we gotta talk about the information that RFK Jr. and Dr. Oz has been putting out about the nutritional reform in the United States. And Dr. Bob, why is this such an important topic for our listeners?
4: Well, it's important because we now know that chronic disease is in focus finally because of Robert F. Kennedy Jr.'s work as Health and Human Services Secretary in reforming the entire healthcare system. He sees the stats. Everybody has seen these stats that show that the United States is one of the sickest countries on earth, yet we spend more money than anyone else in the arena of what we call healthcare, which is really not healthcare, it's disease management. It's crisis care only, which we have a great system for, and we're glad that we do. It can save lives. But what we really need to do is focus on preventing these diseases, these chronic diseases that take people out prematurely, wherein we don't get to our optimal longevity. People are dying, you know, sooner and suffering longer in the United States because they're following strict medical care. They don't realize, Dr. Brockman, that there are a variety of healthcare providers who are trained in a manner in which their patients can actually reduce their risk of heart disease, reduce their risk of cancer, reduce their risk of high blood pressure, reduce their risk of diabetes, obesity, and we could go down the line and prevent premature death and loss of quality of life, usually starting at age 40, where somebody may live to 70, but the last 30 years of their life, it circles the drain while they go back to doctors and they get prescription after prescription after prescription and surgery after surgery after surgery as the medical profession does literally nothing to prevent disease, but only treats it and manages it until the very end, which is an embarrassment because we are a superpower. We have the resources available to us to change the system. And that's exactly what Robert F. Kennedy Jr. and Dr. Oz and their staff are trying to do. And finally, they put out a news conference into motion and talked about it. And that's what I want to talk about today.
1: Okay, well, let's go ahead and get right to it. I'm going to go ahead and queue up a sound bite from RFK Jr. Announcing some of this major nutritional reform changes.
2: Today, HHS and the Department of Education are announcing several major reforms that will help reshape the future of American medicine. First, 9 of the nation's leading medical accreditors, certifying boards, testing organizations, and educational institutions are taking concrete action to put nutrition back where it belongs, at the center of medical education.
1: Okay, that was RFK Jr. again now announcing major nutritional reform changes. Dr. Bob, I will go ahead and let you start this off.
4: All right, he says back where it belongs. Well, it never was in medical education. As you will hear in additional cuts of this meeting, you're going to hear that the average medical doctor gets about 0 hours to maybe 10 hours of nutrition currently in medical school. 0 hours to 10 hours of nutrition training. They're recommending now that they ramp that up to 40 hours. Of course, not all medical schools are going to be doing this. They've got 19, what are there, hundreds of medical schools in business out there. Some are jumping on board and are going to, you know, basically, you know, treat nutrition as sort of like an accoutrement, you know, sort of like window dressing, using 40 hours of education, which is an embarrassment. You can't train a doctor to understand much about nutrition simply by giving them 40 hours of training. And they do this during their medical career, during their medical training, not a postdoctorate training, which is usually what happens in other healing arts, where doctors are already trained much more extensively, often twice or three times more than MDs do. And what I'm talking about are chiropractic physicians, naturopathic physicians, homeopathic physicians, and other doctors who have trained in functional medicine or integrative medicine. They're much more superior. And it's sort of like they're trying to reinvent the wheel. The wheel has already been invented. It exists right now. And chiropractic physicians are on the cutting edge and have been for, 40, 50 years already.
1: Yeah, absolutely. And this is where, you know, again, what you mentioned, if they're taking up to 40 hours of nutritional training, again, that's just not enough. That barely scratches the surface. It takes hours and hours. And how many, post-doctoral classes have you taken, Dr. Bob, in anti-aging and clinical nutrition? I mean, I know I can count, probably hundreds of hours of that myself. So I know that it's just one of those things that there is medical doctors and there is nurse practitioners out there that have shown interest in those areas and have done the studying to do that. I see several of them each of the continuing education classes that I take. But again, that falls on continuing education and not there in the classroom, Dr. Bob.
4: Right, you're right. To receive a diplomate by the American Clinical Board of Nutrition, which is where I am certified through. I have triple certification, actually, in nutrition, in the nutrition area. In order to get that certificate, you have to take a minimum of 300 hours, 300 versus 40 that they're going to be teaching in medical school. That's post-doctorate training. You have to take a very stringent examination. You have to have a peer-reviewed published paper that gets published somewhere. And so this 40 hours thing is a joke, and people should disregard it. You're not going to get any significant nutritional learning or training in a medical doctor's office if they have a minimum of 40 hours. I mean, think about it. Would you go to a dentist who, is now doing something on the side with minimal training? Would you go to a car mechanic that's had 40 hours in redoing your engine versus 300? Which one would you go? Which doctor would you see? Which mechanic would you see? The one that's had 300 hours or the one that's had 40 hours? Think about that.
1: Yeah, absolutely, Dr. Bob. I do want to get to more of this conversation with RFK Jr. and Dr. Oz, but we do got to take a short break, Dr. Bob. So, folks, when we come back, we're going to get more of this conversation a little bit deeper. If you've got questions for Dr. Bob or I, our toll-free hotline is 800-606-8822. Again, that's 800-606-8822. 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
1: And how he's suggesting that there needs to be a stricter curriculum for it, and we're on board with that. So, Dr. Bob, I want to go ahead and play another clip that RFK Jr. Discussing this topic.
2: Our next big announcement is of equal importance. 19 additional medical schools have signed the Trump administration's nutrition education pledge, committing to provide at least 40 hours of nutrition education or an equivalent for every future physician they train starting this autumn. With these commitments, 73 medical schools across the country have now joined the pledge. That's not a symbolic achievement. It is a structural change.
1: Okay, Dr. Bob, you want to go ahead and start?
4: I will, yes. Well, once again, for those of you who are just tuning into the program, the Health and Human Services Secretary, Robert F. Kennedy Jr., is basically initiating something that needed to happen, well, at least 100 years ago. It has to do with reform in medical school to recognize the importance of nutrition counseling, nutrition training of doctors, and implementation of lifestyle and nutrition discussion during office visits when you're seeing your doctor. It has taken a politician to do that. In other words, the medical profession wasn't interested in doing it, or they would have done it a long time ago. Pharmaceutical industry wasn't interested in it because they would have forced that upon medical schools years ago. And, of course, they're not going to do it because it's going to cut into their profitability. If doctors are recommending preventive treatments like change your diet, exercise, lifestyle changes, take nutritional supplements, it's going to reduce the need for pharmaceutical drugs. People are going to live longer and they're going to get sick less often. So, of course, the medical schools were not going to do this on their own, this initiative. It took Robert F. Kennedy Jr. and Dr. Oz and their staff to force them to do it upon the Trump administration. That in and of itself should tell you everything you need to know. And that is, yes, they're going to suggest 40 hours of minimum education, which is really window dressing of a topic that requires much more training, many more hours of postdoctorate training that doctors aren't going to get. So the last person, in my opinion, you need to see for any nutrition advice is a doctor who is minimally trained in nutrition. That would be an MD or a DO, which it looks like some of the colleges, some of the medical schools are going to sign on. Others looks like they're completely rejecting it. It may take time for them to go. I think it's a step in the right direction, but you already have doctors who are trained extensively in nutrition training that most people don't know about. We're talking about doctors of chiropractic who get a minimum of 80 to 90 hours of training in nutrition. That is double what they're suggesting in medical school training. Now, this has been going on in chiropractic colleges for years. And if you want to go outside of your postdoctorate training as a chiropractic physician, there's a program that is run by the American College Board of Nutrition, the DACBN program, where they provide 300 additional hours of nutrition postgraduate training for doctors of chiropractic, naturopathic doctors, MDs, DOs, doctors of pharmacy. Now, there's a program that you should look into if you want nutrition training, nutrition advice by a healthcare provider. And if you don't know a healthcare provider that provides that or has that certification called DACBN, D-A-C-B-N, which stands for Diplomate American Clinical Board of Nutrition, you can certainly reach out to the American Clinical Board of Nutrition, and I will give you their phone number, and they will have a list of doctors in various areas of the country that they can refer you to, so you don't have to go in and have, you know, something minimally trained. Dr. Brockman, it's a joke. When I was in medical school, one of the test questions, believe it or not, of the 2 hours of training that they were teaching in the medical school that I was in, 2 hours, by the way, one of the test questions was, Christopher Columbus discovered America in 1492, and he was on one of the ships that was passing through the ocean, the Santa Maria, the Pinta, the Nina, and two of the things that most of those sailors died from was a nutritional disease. Can you name the disease and the deficiency of the nutrition? And of course, the answer is vitamin C and scurvy, which it is long gone. And it, now we see, you know, preclinical scurvy, which is really not even recognized in medicine, in the form of heart disease, cancer, arthritis, diabetes. They don't recognize it because it's not, they don't see the blotches on their skin. People aren't dying. That's what medicine does. It waits until you're pretty much dying before they start initiating treatment with drugs, which can't solve the problem anyway. It's a nutritional deficiency. So you can see where

0: breaks. And now that at least is being addressed, and people are waking up to the fact that our healthcare system is really not a healthcare system. It's a sick care system. But the good news is chiropractic physicians, naturopathic physicians, homeopathic physicians, and other alternative, if you will, which ought to be mainstream providers, are there. They're available. They're fully equipped to help people in this area of nutrition.
1: Yeah, and that's absolutely right. And you mentioned something in the first segment about, hey, you might get on this pharmaceutical treadmill at the age of 40. And let's just, let's just say, for instance, that somebody comes in and LDLs might be a little bit high, which there's ways to take care of that, like we're discussing, find the right practitioner that knows how to lower that, or just get out and do some movement. But let's just say you have a 40-year-old that gets on a statin or something for LDL. Maybe it's doing its job, but it also may cause joint pain or where you don't want to get out and want to walk. So then you start looking at this as being counterproductive, that all of a sudden now you've decreased your ability for heart output. And so now you got to take a prescription for that. So this pharmaceutical treadmill continues. And if we're not getting the proper training for that, in which you're exactly right, the questions for that, something that is a condition that we don't even have to worry about these days is what is being taught in a medical curriculum right now. And these are the points that we need to make to get healthier. And I think that is the whole point of this Make America Healthy Again movement, and in which RFK Jr. and Dr. Oz are trying to spearhead. Well, Dr. Bob, we do have to take a short break. When we come back, I want to keep playing some of these clips, because this is important information for everybody to know. Folks, don't go anywhere. You're listening to the Dr. Bob Martin.
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0: Dr. Adam Brockman here, and you're tuned into the Dr. Bob Martin Show. 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It may be one that we answer on air. Again, that is through our website at drbob.com. 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Again, that's 800-606-8822. Okay, Dr. Bob, let's get back into the conversation today, and we're talking about RFK Jr. And just really coming up with hopefully a plan for the future. It might not be one that we see on day one. You know, next time you're in the doctor's office, they might not know everything about nutrition, but maybe we're moving towards that direction. So Dr. Bob, I do want to play this next clip by Robert F. Kennedy Jr. In discussing that lack of nutrition in the curriculum.
1: And that's why the commitment announced today are so important. Because these three announcements send a clear message. Nutrition is returning to the center of the American medicine. That should not be a revolutionary idea. Yet the lack of nutrition training in medical schools is a decade-old problem. First
2: Stop
1: identified
2: the
1: by the American
2: Stop
1: Medical
2: the
1: Association in the...
2: Oh, my gosh. Decade-old problem? No. That would be 10 years. Lack of nutrition in medical training has been going on for 100 years. He misspoke there, and he will clean that up in the following mentions about the 1960s and 70s. Go.
1: In the 1960s, when my uncle was president, successive administrations have recognized and acknowledged that problem. The Trump administration finally did something about it. President Trump directed us to change course under his Make America Healthy Again agenda. We're putting nutrition education at the forefront of medicine and prevention at the forefront of healthcare.
0: Okay, Dr. Bob. Well, we know nutrition is that single most foundational pillar of human health, and it has been absent from the curriculum of American medical schools for decades. And on this that part of it, you know, he may have misspoke, but he's right. This isn't breaking news. The American Medical Association first flagged the crisis in what he went on to say. RFK Jr. went on to say in the 1960s. So let that land for just a moment. The 1960s. That's right now. It's 60 plus years of doctors graduating without the tools to guide their patients toward what the body actually needs to heal and thrive and prevent disease, Dr. Bob.
2: Yeah, 66 years to be exact, and they've done absolutely nothing to change it. This is a call to action by a politician and a doctor in the form of Dr. Mehmet Oz, who has recognized this and had a very popular TV show that he talked about this for many, many years. And the public should be aware of the fact that they shouldn't have any confidence in seeking out nutrition guidance or nutritional recommendations or care under the guise of a medical doctor who's had a minimum amount of training in 40 hours. To me, that is a joke. And however, there's good news. And I wish Mr. Kennedy would have been aware of this and mentioned it. And that is that alternatives exist. They've existed for decades already. When I heard him say that, I said, wait a minute, when's he going to mention the doctors who have already gone through their doctorate training? We're talking about chiropractic physicians, naturopathic physicians, homeopathic physicians, and other doctors who have already gone through their training and have taken an additional 300 minimum hours of clinical nutrition to be able to be certified, examined, and sufficiently able to counsel people in nutrition. We're talking about the American Council Board of Nutrition that hands out a diplomate called DACBN, D-A-C-B-N. And that's just one of the organizations. There's others as well, but that's probably the top of the food chain. And so if you're looking for somebody to give you nutrition advice, advice as to what supplements, nutritional supplements, dietary things, lifestyles, the last place you go is to a medical doctor's office for that. We need medical doctors. They are very highly trained in crisis management, disease management, and all of that, but they're not a good source. Those sources exist today. You can find them if you want to get a referral from the organization who deals in this area that can find a doctor in your area who has 300-plus hours of clinical nutritional training. Call the folks at the ACBN, the American Clinical Board of Nutrition. Their phone number is area code 540-635-8844. 540-635-8844 to get a referral for a doctor who's already trained. You don't have to wait for the medical schools to come up to speed with a minimum of 40 hours. It's really laughable, but it's really tragic at the same time, Dr. Brockman.
0: Yeah, you're right. And I want to be direct with everyone listening today because for Dr. Bob and I, this becomes personal. Dr. Bob, myself, we've spent years watching patients walk through the doors carrying these grocery bags full of prescription bottles when what they needed was someone to sit across from them and say, let's talk about what you're eating. And that conversation, more often than not, never happened. Not because physicians are bad people, but because the system that trained them to treat nutrition like a footnote. And so I want you to think about that word, and that's prevention. We say it constantly on the show. Prevention, it's not a buzzword. It's that architecture of long and vibrant life. But when our medical establishment prioritizes intervention over prevention, we find ourselves in exactly the situation that we're in today, Dr. Bob. We got chronic disease. It's an epidemic. Obesity, diabetes, cardiovascular disease. These aren't mysteries. These are the downstream consequences of a culture that reached for a pill before it asked itself, what are you putting on your plate? Mm-hmm. So Secretary Kennedy, he's saying that this part that's been quiet, he's saying it loud now. And and for me, I'm grateful because here's what I know after years in practice. When a public voice with that level of reach begins pulling the curtain behind the structural failure, maybe some people are going to start to listen up and wake up. And waking up is where this healing needs to start. And here's what this means for you, the listener, who is tuned in today because you already sensed something was missing from the care that you're receiving. And you're right. Your instincts were right. The doctor who never asked you about your diet wasn't withholding information out of malice. He was simply, he or she was simply not trained to know what to look for. And that gap now has a name and a face and an administration willing to address it. Well, Dr. Bob, we do got to take a short break. When we come back, let's keep this ship rolling. 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

0: 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All right, Dr. Bob, let's get back into the conversation we've been having about the announcement that RFK Jr., that there's going to be some changes to the medical school curriculum. I do want to play this clip from the U.S. Department of Education, a spokesman that RFK Jr. had speak on this.
1: Good afternoon, everyone. It is an honor to join you all as we celebrate another major commitment to common sense reforms that will reshape American medical training for generations to come, benefiting not only students who train to be healthcare professionals, but the scores of patients that they will serve throughout their careers. Quality nutrition is the foundation of a healthy life, and that's why the Trump administration has placed nutrition and prevention front and center in how we train tomorrow's healthcare leaders. Since our last gathering in March, it is a privilege to recognize an additional 19 medical schools stepping up to strengthen nutrition education. Because to make America great again, we first must make it healthy. As you are all aware, diet-related chronic diseases contribute to roughly 1 million deaths each year and impose enormous economic and emotional costs. And a staggering 14.7 million school-aged children suffer from obesity. However, our efforts are ensuring that nutrition education will no longer be overlooked as an essential pillar of public health. On average, medical schools have only required about 2 hours of nutrition education to earn a diploma. 2 hours out of years of specialized training, despite strong and growing evidence demonstrating that nutrition education is a powerful tool for preventing disease. Even more striking, a recent study found that 75% of U.S. medical schools have no required clinical nutrition coursework.
0: Okay, that was a spokesman for the U.S. Department of Education, Dr. Bob.
2: Well, he said the truth there. 70% of all medical schools in the United States have zero training of nutrition for doctors, medical doctors, which means that if you've got a question about staying healthy and preventing disease, the last doctor you'd want to see is the doctor of medicine because they have no training in that area. Medical doctors are highly trained, very smart people who are trained in pharmacology, treating symptoms, managing diseases, surgery, all good. We need it. However, our nation has been sick and getting sicker for decades. We learned this back in the 60s, the AMA, the American Medical Association, which is a horrible group of people dedicated only for the management of doctors' incomes. That's what they discovered. But nothing was ever done in the 60s about it. And now they're forcing their hand because of Robert F. Kennedy Jr., the Trump administration, and Dr. Oz. They're forcing their hand to at least throw 40 hours of nutrition training into the standard medical curriculum before a doctor graduates. To me, that's not enough. It's not even close to being enough because other healing arts, such as chiropractic physicians, get 80 to 90 hours in their core training and another 300 plus hours if they do a postgraduate diplomate of nutrition, which I have done, many other doctors have done, and they're available. And this kind of expertise is available in your community, ladies and gentlemen. You don't have to wait for these schools to finally come up to speed on nutrition and lifestyle and what diet to eat for you specifically, what nutritional supplements to take. Medical doctors know nothing about that. They know about 100 hours to 150 hours about pharmaceutical drugs. That's what they get in medical school training. And then through their core training and through practice, they learn a lot more about pharmacy. But they absolutely have like zero training, 70%. And 20% have 2 hours. So here we are talking about What kind of doctor is the doctor of choice to see for you and your family if you want to prevent disease, not wait for disease to hook you and take you down? I mean, the dental profession is an enviable profession who has taught people how to prevent dental problems by teaching people how to brush their teeth and floss and go in for dental checkups. This is what should have been happening all along in medical care, but it wasn't, because it was just not geared for that. It's geared to have you break down and then treat your symptoms to cover it up, like putting frosting on burnt cake or painting over termites until you need another drug, and then we'll pile another one on top of that. Well, the good news is, you can find and engage a doctor of chiropractic, a naturopathic doctor, a homeopathic doctor, or medical doctors or DOs who are trained in functional medicine or certified in clinical nutrition, who are fully equipped to help you and your family prevent disease by learning and giving you guidance in the area of nutrition. It's that simple.
0: And here's what else everyone needs to understand. You cannot wait for the entire system, the entire education system, to catch up to what your body needs now. The curriculum, the reform Secretary Kennedy is champion, it's vital, it's needed, but it will take years to reshape how medicine is practiced in America. In the meantime, you have choices, like Dr. Bob mentioned. You have tools, and you have this show to help you out. Dr. Bob, we got to take another short break. When we come back, I do want to play a clip from Dr. Oz. 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

0: And that, my friends, is this hour of Health Talk America Presents the Dr. Bob Martin Show. And folks, I want to leave you with a clip that Dr. Oz mentions and mentions the importance of these changes needing to happen. I'm going to go ahead and start with that, and then I want Dr. Bob to comment on it.
1: When we go to medical school, we are generally not taught to stop doing things. We're not taught to deprescribe medications. That was a major issue last month when the secretary came out vocally and I think appropriately talking about the fact we never deprescribe some of the antidepressants that are used in America. And medical communities heard that message and started talking about it a lot more. We don't talk about taking drugs down the same way we don't talk about nutrition, because it's part of prevention. It's not part of the culture. And this is an important issue. If we don't learn these things in medical school, they cannot be important, because everything we learn that's important about the health, we're going to learn in medical school. So the arrogance that's associated with not learning about nutrition in medical school contaminates the entire medical space. It's something that the secretary appropriately wants to stop. The president noticed it, and this initiative is allowing us to address a great wrong that's been tolerated for decades.
0: Okay, Dr. Bob, that was Dr. Oz. I'll go ahead and let you start the comment.
2: Yeah, a highly trained medical doctor in Dr. Oz, a cardiologist. I mean, this guy's education is impeccable, and he's been at the forefront of this movement for a long, long time. And as you heard him say, they're not taught to deprescribe. What does that mean? Well, it means, ladies and gentlemen, when you go to a doctor's office and you've got a list of symptoms, which it's cookie cutter in medicine, if you've got this symptom, they're going to give you something to either suppress that symptom, or if you're down, they're going to give you something to increase and go up. It's one way or the other. And you are going to likely be on that drug for the rest of your life. And when you ask, "Oh, doctor, how long do I need to be on this drug?" And you'll usually get a comment, "Well, as long as you want to stay alive, because if you take it, you're going to die." We're talking about high blood pressure drugs. High blood pressure can be reversed in almost every patient. Diabetes, type 2, almost in every single person can be reversed. Heart disease can be reversed. All these illnesses, autoimmune diseases, you can get off of these immunosuppressive, dangerous, cancer risk drugs if you get to the right doctor who knows clinical nutrition and can get to the cause of the problem, not just keep covering it up and kicking the can down the road with a symptomatic management program, which is what medicine is all about. Find a doctor who's trained in clinical nutrition, properly trained in clinical nutrition. We're again talking about, for those who are just tuning in, chiropractic physicians, naturopathic physicians, homeopathic physicians, DOs, MDs, trained and certified in sufficient clinical nutrition. They exist. And if you don't know somebody, call the folks over at the American Board of Nutrition at 540-635-8844 to get a referral.
0: Well, thanks, Dr. Bob. And again, folks, that's our show. From Dr. Bob Martin, from me, Dr. Adam Brockman, the entire Health Talk America team, thank you for spending the time with us this hour. Your commitment to real health is it's an inspiration, and it needs to be spoken through conversations like we've had today. Be well, be proactive, and we'll see.
3: How did I lose weight? And I did. Lean right here. I did. I love this stuff. Listen, Brickhouse Nutrition been with me for a long time. So chatting with Miles, I'm up at like 235. True story. I never minded being 235, but you know what minded? 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
5: I'd like to start off this morning with anniversaries celebrated this last week. We've got Carol and Karen Carr celebrating 55 years. I don't think they're here this morning. Congratulations to them. Has anybody else celebrated an anniversary this last week? Birthdays. I've got Ellis Jeter. Where's Ellis at? He's running around somewhere. But happy birthday to Ellis. I know he's here this morning. And then Kathy Blevins. Is Kathy here this morning? I don't see her, but Kathy's had a birthday. Has anybody else had a birthday this last week? Andrew, if you would, lead us in happy birthday.

0: Good morning. Welcome to Sunday morning worship service at Pleasant View Baptist Church. We love everybody that you're with us today. I line up radio and radio. 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Ladies of the church are invited to a diaper and wipes spring after the Hawks Baby Boy. That will be on Sunday, July 5th from 2 to 4 for the fellowship.
1: Folks that are on our prayer list, it's in the bulletin. Let's remember them. And at this time, I'll turn the services over to Brother Chris.
2: Let's do remember Jim Manus. They said Jim is going for an MRI after lunch sometime today. He did have a stroke yesterday, so remember Jim and Mary Manus. Carlisle Bowman, talked to Carlisle Friday. Continue to pray for Carlisle. He has a doctor's appointment this upcoming week. Gerald and Frenchie Page, let's pray for them. Tommy King, Larry got to see Tommy the other day. Pray for Tommy. Sherry McGee, Sharon Owens. Anybody else this morning? Any other prayer requests this morning? Remember that family.
3: Thank you. God, I will praise.

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And I do want to say happy Father's Day to all the dads out there.

0: everyone will remain standing. We are going to do number 92, Just a Little Talk with Jesus. And given it's Father's Day, as you all remember my little experiment last time I was singing, all the men join in on that bass line of Now Let Us. I'm listening. I'm watching.
1: I need some help.
0: We're going to help Keith out on this one. All right.

world, and he gave his only begotten Son, that whosoever believeth in him should not perish, but have everlasting life. Happy Father's Day to all the fathers out there, and most of all, happy Father's Day to our Father up in heaven. The Bible tells us that father and mother forsake us, the Lord will take us up, and my earthly father's done gone on, but my heavenly father, he'll never leave us nor forsake us, but go with us all the way, even unto the end. Our comfort is in that today. I rest in that. My peace is in knowing that my heavenly father will never leave me. And we're supported unto man once to die, but thank God we've got a heavenly father that says, he's alive, and he's alive forevermore. I'm going to read from Matthew chapter 6 this morning. Matthew 6. I'm going to read, start verse 1 if you want to turn there. It's good to be back in the Lord's house. It's an honor and a privilege to get to come to the Lord's house. It's not a chore. It's not a burden, but it's a pleasure. It's an honor that we get to do this. We don't have to do it, but we get to do this. Matthew chapter 6, start verse 1. Take heed that you do not your alms before men to be seen of them, otherwise you have no reward of your Father which is in heaven. Therefore, when thou doest thine alms, do not sound a trumpet before thee, as the hypocrites do in the synagogues and in the streets, that they may have glory of men. Verily I say unto you, they have the reward. But when thou doest thine alms, let not thy left hand know what thy right hand doeth, that thine alms may be in secret, and thy Father, which seeth in secret, himself shall reward thee openly. And when thou prayest, thou shalt not stand as the hypocrites are, for they love to pray, standing in the synagogues and in the corners of the streets, that they may be seen of men. Verily I say unto you, they have the reward. But thou, when thou prayest, enter into thy closet, and when thou hast shut thy door, pray to thy Father which is in secret, and thy Father which is in secret shall reward thee openly. But when you pray, use not vain repetitions as the heathen do, for they think that they shall be heard of their much speaking. Be ye not therefore like them, for your Father knoweth what things you have need of before you ask them. After this manner, therefore, pray ye. Our Father which art in heaven, hallowed be thy name. Thy kingdom come, thy will be done, in earth as it is in heaven. Give us this day our daily bread, and forgive us our debts as we forgive our debtors. And lead us not into temptation, but deliver us from evil. For thine is the kingdom and the power and the glory forever. Amen. For if you forgive men their trespasses, your heavenly Father will also forgive you. But if you forgive not men their trespasses, neither will your Father forgive your trespasses. Moreover, when you fast, be not as the hypocrites of a sad countenance, for they shall disfigure their faces, that they may appear unto men to fast. Verily I say unto you, they have the reward. But thou, when thou fastest, anoint thine head, and wash thy face, that thou appear not unto men to fast, but unto thy Father, which is in secret, and thy Father, which seeth in secret, shall reward thee openly. And I'll finish reading here in just a minute, but those first 18 verses, Jesus is on the mount with his disciples, and he's, I guess we refer to it as a Sermon on the Mount, but if we just read that and stop there, did you notice how many times he mentions thy Father or your heavenly Father? And if we didn't go any further today and we just said your heavenly Father, your Father, thy Father, we could say what a blessing it is that we can call God our heavenly Father. He's yours. If you're saved today, he's yours. He's not just, you know, there's a lot of people that like to be born in maybe a more prominent family, a richer family, a family more prestige, and they can't get there. But to be a child of God, to be able to call him, that we can say he's my heavenly Father, not just somebody else. There's a lot of people out there, a lot of that just seems out of reach to me, that places I can't reach in this

0: I've got a heavenly Father today. I know my Father is the creator of all the heavens in the universe, and what a joy that is. But he's told them here, he's letting them know that whatever you do, don't do it to be seen. Don't do, when you give your alms, when you do good to the poor, when you give to them, when you pray, when you fast, everything you do, do it to your Father. Do it to your Father in heaven. Don't do it to be seen to men. He said, if you do it unto man, you've done got your reward. Everything you're going to get out of it, you done have. But he said, if you do it to your heavenly Father, he said, your Father which seeth in secret shall reward you openly. In verse 19, he said, lay not up for yourselves treasures upon earth, where moth and rust doth corrupt, where thieves break through and steal. But lay up for yourselves treasures in heaven, where neither moth nor rust doth corrupt, and where thieves do not break through nor steal. For where your treasure is, there will your heart be also. The light of the body is the eye. If therefore thine eye be single, thy whole body shall be full of light. But if thy eye be evil, thy whole body shall be full of darkness. If therefore the light that is in thee be darkness, how great is that darkness? No man can serve two masters, for either he will hate the one and love the other, or else he will hold to the one and despise the other. You cannot serve God and mammon. Therefore I say unto you, take no thought for your life, what you shall eat or what you shall drink, nor yet for your body, what you shall put on. Is not the life more than meat, and the body than raiment? Behold the fowls of the air, for they sow not, neither do they reap, nor gather into barns. Yet your heavenly Father feedeth them. Are you not much better than they? Which of you, by taking thought, can add one cubit to his stature? And why take ye thought for raiment? Consider the lilies of the field, how they grow. They toil not, neither do they spin. And yet I say unto you that even Solomon in all his glory was not arrayed like one of these. Wherefore, if God so clothe the grass of the field, which today is and tomorrow is cast into the oven, shall he not much more clothe you, O ye of little faith? Therefore take no thought, saying, what shall we eat, or what shall we drink? Wherewithal shall we be clothed? For after all these things do the Gentiles seek, for your heavenly Father knoweth that you have need of all these things. But seek ye first the kingdom of God and his righteousness, and all these things shall be added unto you. Take no thought, therefore, for the morrow shall take thought for the things of itself. Sufficient unto the day is the evil thereof. That's finishing out chapter 6 in Matthew. As I said there, he was telling them in the first part of this chapter, just whatever you do, don't do it for men's honor and glory. Don't do it for your honor and glory, but do it for your heavenly Father. And then he goes on and talks to them about treasures and having treasures on earth and treasures in heaven. And he said, he told them to take no thought for their life, what you shall eat or what you shall drink, and nor yet for your body, what you shall put on. Is not the life more than meat, and the body than raiment? And I guess in life, it's hard for us not to give a lot of thought to what we're going to eat and what we're going to drink and what we're going to put on and where we're going to live. I mean, it's just natural that those are the most important things in this life a lot of times for this body, and how we toil and labor and work for that, and sometimes we toil and labor and work for more than we need. You know, those things, not only that we need, but we like them, and sometimes we like better versions of them. We'll go for better clothes and better. We'll go for better food. We'll go for better homes and work towards that. And as he, but God, he told him, he talked about the fowls of the air. He said, they sow not, neither do they reap, and they don't gather into barns. They don't store up. They don't plan a lot, but they just go and trust God that he's going to feed them, and he does. And he said, which of you by taking thought can add one cubit to his stature? And why take ye thought for raiment? Consider the lilies of the field, how they grow. They toil not, neither do they spin. And yet I say unto you that even Solomon in all his glory was not arrayed like one of these. And The flowers, they don't go out and work and weave and take the yarn and the thread and make the clothes. Their clothes, they're just, God clothes them. He gives it to them. I don't think God's telling us to just go sit down somewhere and let me just sit there and I'll feed you. But God has taught me, and you know, He told us, and because of what happened in the Garden of Eden, that we're to labor. Because of what happened, that we're to labor, and by the sweat of our brow, we're going to earn our living. I think Jason read this morning, if a man labor not, he don't eat. And how I never looked at that, looking at it like the Word of God, how you're not going to eat if you don't get in the Word of God and labor in it and read. And so he said, but God wants us to... He wants us to work for the things we have. He wants us to labor for them, but that's not to be our main focus. That's not to be, we don't forsake everything and go after those things. And then he said, if God so clothe the grass of the field, which today is and tomorrow is cast into the oven, shall he not much more clothe you, O you of little faith? And so he compares man to the flowers of the field. He compares him to the fowls of the air. And he said, are you not much better than they? Are you not much better than the flowers? Are you not much better than the fowls of the air? And if I take care of them, am I not going to take care of you also? And as I told you, he said, but your Father in heaven. We've got a Father in heaven today. As natural, you know, as it is natural to man. Andrew said, you know, he said he joined the club this year of being a father. It's just natural to want to provide for that the child that you've got. It's just natural to want to give your children things. It's natural to want to give them the best that you can. And even more so than that, don't you think God wants to give to us? He wants to, God wants to clothe us. God wants to feed us. And God, he said, if you're not much better than they, don't you think I'm going to do this for you? But I want to look at this even from a different aspect today, that even though God wants to clothe us and feed us, even more than that, God wants to clothe you spiritually. And God wants to clothe you and wants to feed you spiritually. God just doesn't just have us here to go through life and live life and get everything we can in this life and store it up and gain it, and then it's all over. But God has us in this life. First of all, God wants to save you. God wants you to know that He's your Father and you're His child. He told us in Isaiah in 61:10, he said, the writers here said, I will greatly rejoice in the Lord. My soul shall be joyful in my God, for He hath clothed me with garments of salvation, and He hath covered me with the robe of righteousness, as a bridegroom decketh himself with ornaments, and as a bride adorneth herself with jewels. For as the earth bringeth forth her bud, and the garden causes the things that are sown in it to spring forth, so the Lord God will cause righteousness to praise and praise to spring forth before all nations. Did you know that even more so than God clothing us physically, God wants to clothe you spiritually? God wants you to know that He's your Lord and your God. God wants to save your soul. God, He wants to be your Heavenly Father today. And also, as we can look in John chapter 4, when we talk about eating spiritually, and this is when the woman of Samaria was at the well. John chapter 4, start verse 10, it said, and Jesus answered and said unto her, if thou knewest the gift of God and who it is that saith to thee, give me to drink, thou wouldest have asked of Him, and He would have given thee living water. The woman saith to Him, sir, thou hast nothing to draw with, and the well is deep. From whence hast thou this living water? Art thou greater than our father Jacob, and which gave us the well, and drank thereof himself, and his children, and his cattle? And Jesus answered and said unto her, whosoever drinketh of this water shall thirst again, but whosoever shall drink of the water that I shall give him shall never thirst, but the water that I shall give him shall be in him a well of water springing up into everlasting life. That's the food, that's the drink that God wants you to have today. He wants you to know that you've been saved. When He came to this Samaritan woman, It wasn't that Jesus was really thirsty himself, and he came here. I believe he came solely to save this woman's soul. I believe he came that she would know that Jesus is that water that springs up into everlasting life and won't ever run out. And she asked him, she said, "Sir, you don't have anything to draw with." And asked him, it said, "Are you greater than our father Jacob?" And you know, many people in this life, as I said, we can look at mankind and think, boy, they're just great, they're awesome, they've accomplished so much. And I can't help but sometimes I look and I think, well, maybe I should have done more with my life. You know, maybe I should have achieved more. But I thank God today that I know beyond a shadow of a doubt the greatest thing that you can achieve in this life is to know that Jesus Christ is your Lord and Savior. Jesus told him, he said, "Do you not know that you're much greater? You're greater than the flowers of the field, and you're greater than the fowls of the air. And I'm going to take care of you in that way." But I believe God wants us to look and know that you are so much greater than the fowls of the air and the flowers of the field, that God gave his only begotten Son today, that you could have life and have it more abundantly. It's not that just we go through life and go through and live a good life. You know, as he talked about the hypocrites, he said, as they do their alms, as they go and give and donate, and as they say their prayers, they do these things so that they can be seen. And he said, they have the reward. They've got everything they're going to get out of it. Did you know today that you could come into church, you can get up every morning and pray? You can get up every morning and read your Bible. You can get up every morning and sing hymns to God. But if you don't know Jesus as your Lord and Savior, it's just a waste. It doesn't accomplish anything. You've got everything out of it you're going to get. If a mankind, if all the works he does in this life, if a rich man, if he gives all of his treasure away to help the poor, if he gives all of his treasure away to clothe mankind and feed them, he's done got his reward. Everything he gets out of this life, no doubt man will praise him. We hear good stories all the time about people that's give to the poor, and they fed the poor and gave money and clothes, and I thank God that they have, but they've had the reward. If they don't come to know Jesus as their Lord and Savior, they've done got everything out of it they're going to give. But God wants you to know today that you've got a heavenly Father. I thank God that I had a good earthly father. I thank God that he taught me about the Bible. I thank God he took me to church. I thank God when I had questions, Brother Larry, he'd get the Bible out, and him and my mom, and they would answer my questions with the Bible, and they would use the Word of God. I thank God for that, but I thank God even more that I had a heavenly father. And my earthly father wouldn't have been what he was had he not known the Lord Jesus Christ as his Savior. The time that he took with me, he clothed me in. And he fed me, but even more than that, he made sure that I was clothed with my heavenly Father's his love, and he made sure that I knew that I needed to eat from the heavenly Father's table, that I had to know as Jesus, as he broke the bread with them one time, and he said, "Take, eat. This is my body that's broken for you. And drink of this. This is my blood that's shed for you." If all we get out of this life is the pleasures and treasures that it has, if we eat and drink of this life and we're clothed with this life and we partake of the material possessions, we've left everything, the most important part out. We've left the greatest thing out, and that's knowing Jesus Christ as our Lord and Savior. The Bible tells us that if we had hope of Christ in this life only, we'd be of men most miserable. That's why you see people today that seemingly have everything, but yet inside they're miserable. They've got everything this world has to offer, but they haven't got the best that God has for them. He said, "Are you not much better than they are?" This woman, as she thought about this well, no doubt she had Jacob set up on a pedestal here. She said, "This was his well. He gave us him." And no doubt he was a great man in his day, but it wasn't something personal to her. She just she knew about him, she knew of him, but she didn't know him personally. But this man Jesus, it's not that you just need to know about him and know of him, but you have to know him personally today. You have to know him as yours, as he said, your heavenly Father, thy Father. He wants us to know him as our Father. and not just a father out there in the world. You know, sometimes people, they mention we need to pray to God. We need to pray that he'll stop this war. We need to pray that he'll bring the rain to us and make our crops grow. Some people may be praying, we need to pray that God will take these gas prices down. We need to pray that he'll do this and that. And that's all they want out of it. But if you don't know him as your personal Savior, see, they pray to a God sometimes. They pray to a God. They know that there's a Creator out there. They know that there's somebody that spoke this into existence. But to know him personally, they don't have a clue who he really is. They don't have a. They say, let's pray to God. Let's pray to this God out there. And then when things get better, they just quit praying. They quit talking to him. They think, well, my earth, the gas has gone down. My possessions are coming in. I'm eating good. I'm living good. I'm clothed good. Let's not worry about it. But you must know him personally today. Brother Larry, I could have drove by your cycle shop all them years and said, there's a Larry cycle shop there. I could have known if you known of your name. I could have said, well, he sells bicycles, but I don't know him. But thank God, I know Larry Coomer today. I know that you've been saved and born again. There's a difference in knowing of him and knowing him. There's a difference today, Brother Neil, and knowing who Neil Castle is, but knowing him personally. There's a difference today in knowing there's a God out in heaven. And there was a man called Jesus that died on the cross for your sins. There's a difference in knowing that there is a man, Jesus, that died for my sins, and I know him as my personal Savior today. He's King of kings and Lord of lords. To know that he came inside and took up his abode, thank God. If I didn't know Christ today, when I got done preaching, my reward, whatever I got out of it today, it would all be over with. But thank God that I know Jesus today, and whatever he gets, if anything comes out of this, it'll come from him today. God will take his word. It ain't in the words that man says, but God said his word won't return void. I could get up and tell you about a better life today, to quit drinking, quit smoking, quit cussing, quit doing this and that. And you can have a better life, or I can get up today and say, you must know Jesus as your personal Savior, and you can have a better life. You can have a better death. You know, sometimes if all we get out of this life are its riches, we can have a you can have live a better life down here materially, but you ain't going to die much of a death. But thank God, if you know Jesus Christ as your Lord and Savior, thank God you can die a good death down here. What do you mean? I remember Brother Pat Hammons preaching. He would say there was something better than life and something worse than death. What do you mean? Well, they said, what's better than life? Knowing that Jesus Christ is your Lord and Savior, that's better than life today itself. But what's worse than death is not knowing Jesus as your Lord and Savior. And that if you pass from death, if you go from this life and you die, there's something worse waiting for you out there. To not know God and die and depart this life means that you'll die and go to hell. And you'll live in a place of torment where the worm dieth not. You might say, well, I don't like that. I would rather rejoice in something today. But rejoice in knowing that you don't have to go there. Rejoice in knowing that Jesus Christ died on Calvary's cross one day, not only to give you a coat to wear, not only to feed you like he does the fowls of the earth, but he wants to clothe you in righteousness. He wants to feed you with the joy and pleasure of salvation. Hey, I believe he says, in my right hand are pleasures forevermore. Thank God we're eating from the table today. Rachel, she spent all day yesterday cooking for me and our family. And I can't wait to go home and eat. I look forward to that. But even more, if all I had was that, it would be gone in a heartbeat. But thank God today, I want to eat from the Lord's table first. I want to partake of what God's got for me, Brother Johnny. God's got a meal out here for us, and he's got it all laid out. He wants us to partake of it. If you're here today, don't reject the Father. He's got food for you today, and he's got a clothes of righteousness for you to put on. It's not God's will that any should perish, but that all come to repentance. God's laid a meal out here for us. And it's up to us to enjoy it, to partake of it. God will feed you today, despite this stumbling and stammering preacher. God will feed you today from His Word. Don't pay attention to how it comes across sometimes, but just listen to God's Word, that God loves us. We've got a God in heaven, as He told His disciples, your Father and thy Father. Not just somebody way off out of this world, just out of touch. I believe some people think that God's way out there and nobody can touch Him. They some today that they'll go sit down somewhere and there'll be a barrier between them and the priest, and they'll sit down and they'll confess the things they've done and think He can make it better. But thank God you can go straight to the throne room of God today. You don't have to go through man. God's opened the doors. When He died on Calvary's cross, He tore down that petition that was between us and Him. And He done away with them old sacrifices. Thank God, Brother Larry, I don't have to go to that priest and say, go offer my sacrifice. Go offer something for me to cover my mess of a life up. But thank God we can go to Him today and bring our mess, all the sins that we hate to say it, but we have sinned and come short of the glory of God. The Bible tells us that all have sinned and all have come short of the glory of God. You know, the proper way to say it sometimes is maybe we failed or we've let down, but just to be honest, we have sinned. We've all sinned and come short of the glory of God. They say that all these programs that they go to help you, they say the first step to recovery is to admit you got a problem. The first step. There used to be a group that sung this song. They said, I'm glad I got lost so I could be saved. The first thing to know today, the first thing to realize and admit, is that without Christ, you're lost and dying in your sins. And where He is, you cannot come. He loved us more than He loved us so much, not just to give us the coat that we wear today, not just that we could leave here today and go eat a meal and sit down and enjoy it. But God wants us to be robed in His righteousness. He wants us to be fed from His table. He wants us to eat of the spiritual things today. Sure, God wants the whole world to be fed physically. Wants the whole world to be fed and be clothed physically and fed spiritually, or physically. But He wants more so than that, to be fed spiritually and clothed spiritually. He wants us to have on those garments of salvation. We think about a wedding sometimes and how it's all prepared just right and everything's just done just right. We want everything done just right and it all comes together and it's so beautiful. Thank God there's a wedding day coming one day. There's a wedding day coming. We'll drop this robe of flesh. And that robe of righteousness is all that we'll receive a glorified body. Thank God. Then you talk about a wedding. We'll have one day when Jesus comes back, when the Father says, son, go get your bride. Go get your bride, son. That's the thing that we're looking for. That's what we're looking for more than physically fed and physically clothed. We want that spiritual clothing, that spiritual food. We want to know that we're born again by the blood of the Lamb. This Father's Day, do you have a Heavenly Father? The Bible tells us, he told them one time over here in the New Testament, he said, you have your father, the devil. You know, you can't serve two masters. You love one and hate the other. You'll despise one and not the other. So you've got a father today. It's either Jesus Christ, it's God the Father, or it's the devil. You might think, well, I'm not such a bad person. I don't go out and cuss and steal and drink and do all these things. But that's not what makes you lost. We've all sinned. We have all sinned and come short of the glory of God. God wants to robe you today. He wants to be your father. He wants, when you read this chapters, you know, when you read that, if you're not saved, when he says your father, you have to look at somebody else and say he's their father, not mine. God wants you to leave here today and say he's my father. He wants you to be able to say he's my father. I know the God of all creation as my father today. Know him personally. Know him in the free pardon of sin. I'd rather know him today I'd rather know God as I could know anybody else in this life. I'd rather know Him and know that my sins are under the blood. Brother Andrew, get us a song if you would. This being Father's Day, there's no greater thing you could find today that you could get than to leave here and know that you have a Heavenly Father. You know, and the joy, one of the greatest joys in that is knowing that if I lost everything I had down here, I still have a Heavenly Father. If the banks went bankrupt and the stock market, everything crashed tomorrow, then all the stores closed and all the fields dried up, there wasn't a store around had anything in it, thank God we still got a Heavenly Father. Did you know if He had to rain manna down on us and feed us again, He'd do it, wouldn't He? He rained manna down on us. God fed people before the supermarkets did. He had manna and He...
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0: Welcome to Focus on the Family's weekend broadcast. We hope the following program will challenge you and encourage you in your faith journey.
1: It was a great memory. I don't remember the spiritual significance of that one. I really don't. It was just plain fun. And that's another thing. Stuff in this book is just fun, you know? And again, the minor things, making memories with your children, I think that's what, at least at my age, that's what I cherish is those memories.
0: Well, that's Jay LaFoon, and he and his wife Laura join us today on Focus on the Family with Jim Daly, and they're going to be talking about activities you can do as a mom or a dad with your kids. Thanks for joining us. I'm John Fuller.
2: Yeah, it's possible you're just getting through the motions of life. You're busy. You may have a job outside the home as a mom, and probably as a dad, you're working hard. And it comes to that point when you're going, man, we're just going through the motions. Listen, Focus on the Family. We don't want you to simply survive. We want you to thrive as you are married and building your marriage, and especially on parenting too, so you're able to thrive in Christ, which is, I think, a great slogan.
0: That is the goal, and I appreciate that.
2: And today we're going to talk specifically about how to do that in the parenting journey, particularly for dads, but there's application for mom too. But dads, we need to be engaged. It's not just mom's job to raise the kids, and I hope we prove that to you today.
0: Yeah, Jay and Laura LaFoon are authors and speakers, and they've written a terrific little book called Ultimate Dad Night, 75 Amazing Activities for Dads and Kids. 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
1: Great to be here.
3: Good to be here.
2: Yeah, it's
3: always
2: so fun. Let me just get to the point. Why do dads struggle to engage? Now, let me give dads some relief, because one of the things I experienced with Trent and Troy, when they were like less than two, I didn't know what to do with them. I wasn't great at changing the diapers. I wasn't big on feeding them with the spoon and then them spit it all up. Of course I did it. Gene was far better at that. But I remember thinking to myself, like most of us dads, when does this change? When can they throw a ball? When can they run with me outside? When can we do some kind of action? So to speak to that issue of dad engagement, and we kind of start slow, I think.
1: I think for me, I was afraid I was going to break them. I'm serious. You know, here's this little person, and she was great with them. And I think part of it is that the whole concept of it's something new. It's a new person. And how do we, how do we relate to them? And I think for most men, it's fear. There's a fear.
2: That's interesting. Yeah.
1: And that fear translates into flight. You know, it's fight or flight. It turns into flight for a lot of guys. And when really, children want their dads to be involved in their life.
2: Oh, yeah.
1: Children want that, even from the earliest age. And that's why I think this book is so important, is because it gives dads opportunity to do things, because as men, we like to participate in activities together and not just sit and talk. And this is what this is all about for the dads.
2: Okay, thank you, Jay. Let's go to the expert. Laura, you're the observer mom. Why do you think dads struggle to engage?
3: You know, I think it's the way God's created us. As women, we're more nurturing. As men, I don't know what you guys are.
2: We're going to keep you off balance as long as possible.
3: You're something, but you know, you are something. But we're more nurturing. So it's just that we're more relational in that. So we automatically, and there's something inside a woman that just, I need to take care of this person. It also applies to our husbands. I need to take care of you. And so I think for men, there's a, at least for the men I've observed, when a new baby comes into your life, there's a bit of a power struggle. You know, my wife is now taking care of this. Well, she's not taking care of me anymore.
1: We're the little boy. Exactly.
3: I want to be taken care of. So I think that starts it. But I think it's also exactly what Jay said. It's, I don't know what to do. I just know from observing him, he was like, I don't know what to do with this child. Just tell me what to do. You know, how do I change the diaper? And for women, sometimes we just, I don't know why we just know how to do that, but we do. And, you know, I feel like it's just a God-given innate ability that we have. And it's not that God didn't give men that, but men are more companion-oriented. Even when you talk about marriage, men want to do stuff with their wife. They don't want to, like Jay said, we don't want to sit and talk and share our feelings and all that stuff. They want to, let's go ride a bike, let's go play golf, let's go. So it's that.
2: Yeah.
3: It's not that they don't want to be with their kids. They just, when they're little, you can't throw a ball. You can't make them run. They
2: things
3: can't
2: became
3: do that
2: much
3: yet.
2: More exciting when yeah. they could do that with me.
3: Exactly.
2: I was much more engaged.
3: And it's a lot easier then. Yeah. Now I know what to do. Now it's into my territory.
2: Yeah,
3: now
2: that's
3: I know
2: funny.
3: What to do.
2: Let me move to Laura, you. What would you say to wives who want to see their husbands get more involved? And, you know, it's kind of one of those things. And this is a natural thing for a wife to do. Honey, I think you should. And mm-hmm. fill in the blank. How does an effective wife notice that there's maybe not the engagement level that she would like?
3: Right.
2: And then how does she spur her man on to become more the father she wants him to be?
3: Well, I can answer that a couple different ways. First of all, you're right. We try and tell this is, you should do this, you should do that, what we need to do. And I hope that women who maybe buy this book for their husbands will realize, let him be who he is. You know, don't, I would never tell Jay to take our son to a monster truck rally because he wouldn't do that anyway. He would take our son golfing. But, you know, let them be who they are and let that come out naturally. If you were to get this book for your husband, you know, first of all, 75 amazing activities, a man's going to go, 75, where do I start? Well, you could go ahead as a wife and just put in some little post-it notes or whatever, maybe 5 or 6.
1: But this one sounds like you, honey.
3: But then just give it. Don't say anything. Here, I've already like tagged some for you if you want to. The other thing is we need to realize as women that our husbands are not mind readers and they don't get subtle hint and innuendo. So it's the classic, if you take a trash can out and stick it in the middle of the floor and say, the trash is full.
1: Yes, it is.
3: Exactly.
2: You're observant.
3: So instead of, could you take out the trash? And so it's the same thing when it comes to your kids. Could you help me give the kids a bath? So could you give them baths on Monday, Wednesday, Friday?
2: Well, in that context, that is helpful, and husbands should receive it that way. It's good help to know what the runway lights.
3: Right.
2: Where they're going, what are you expecting of me? I would appreciate that as much as possible.
3: But then as a wife, we also have to watch our tone of voice, that we don't become...
4: You should know how to do this.
2: Thank you. Or, I was going to ask you to demonstrate that to
3: him. Be nagging of, why can't you do this? You know, whatever. So I'm going to get myself in trouble.
2: Yeah. Hey, before I throw one Jay's way here, let's end with another one for you, Laura. In this book, again, this doesn't exclude moms from participation. And just speak to that relevance that we want moms involved if they can be, and dad has a plan for that, and it works out.
3: Absolutely.
2: So this isn't about just compartmentalizing fun with dad.
3: Right. It's not. It's the intent was to just give men ideas for things that they can do with their kids. Mom can participate. It could be a family activity. I know for us, we've done several of them together. But also, it seems like when we as women go with, again, let him be the leader in doing the activity. Don't try and take over and say, oh, we should have done this way. We should have gone to this ice cream place instead of that ice cream place or whatever it might be. Or as a mom, a grandma, you can use the book too for the activities. It doesn't necessarily just have to be for dads, but
1: that's good. Because we run into a lot of grandparents who are parenting their grandkids.
2: Yeah.
1: And again, for grandparents who are looking for something to do, another great resource.
2: The good thing is you'll forget you did it and you can do it again. Hey, let's get into a couple of these just as examples so that folks listening and the YouTube watchers, they can get an idea. One, John, that you picked out as you went through the book was funny because this is for an older child, obviously.
5: Right. Well, yeah, you can start young. I mean, it's detailing your car. It's sort of like wash and detail the car.
2: I wouldn't want my 2-year-old detailing my car, but I'm just saying.
5: This is on page 76. You might have to go back and redo it, but I love the idea because it's an activity, but it also benefits me. It does cause a little extra work, however, in training, right?
1: Yeah, but you can let the 6-year-old hold the Windex and the paper towel.
5: So describe what that one is all about.
1: Well, that one is about the fact that as you do this work together, as you're cleaning this car, you're clearly spending time with your child. You're teaching your child healthy work ethic and healthy habits to keep your car clean. I mean, there's just a million things that are behind the scenes. But it's also that God cares about every detail of our life. You know, and these are the simple things we've done in this book, is to just say, this isn't rocket science. We're not talking about deep theology. But dads, don't you want your kids to know? Moms, don't you want your kids to know that God cares about every detail of our life.
2: Yeah. You know what? What pops my mind is a great proverb that says, train up a child in the way he or she should go. And when they are old, they won't depart from it. And that these are simple things that you're talking about. How to, you know, there is no thing. Cleanliness is next to godliness in the Bible. But order, you know, doing order from chaos is certainly
1: scriptural.
2: And being
1: a good steward of what we've been given.
2: Yeah. You know? So those concepts I'm getting at, that's the point you're making.
1: I think so. And I think this is cliche, but more is caught than taught.
2: Yeah.
1: You know, you're going to demonstrate, you're going to model this behavior for your children.
2: What was another one that you enjoyed with your kids as they were growing up?
1: I was telling Laura, we went on vacation. Our son was six. Laura was pregnant with our daughter. And my parents were there. A couple other relatives were there. And we had this giant water balloon fight. And my six-year-old could not believe that we were going to have this water balloon fight. And, I mean, he was just giddy. And, of course, you know.
2: You nailed him, right?
1: He was on my team. We nailed Grandma.
2: Poor Grandma. That's terrible. Don't write or call us. Send your
1: it
2: notes
1: water,
2: to Jay.
1: You know? What he didn't realize was that we were at a rental house, you know, for the vacation. And we had to pick up all the balloons when we were done, you know. Yeah. But it was a great memory. I don't remember the spiritual significance of that one. I really don't. It was just plain fun. And that's another thing. Stuff in this book is just fun,
2: yeah.
1: You know, and again, the minor things, making memories with your children, I think that's what, at least at my age, that's what I cherish, yeah. Is those memories.
2: Well, and this, you know, now that my boys are 24 and 22, I think they have forgotten it, right? And they'll come back to something when they were a single digit young man, 6 and 8, let's say. They'll say, Dad, you remember when we did? I'm going, no, I don't.
1: Right.
2: But it stuck with them.
1: That's right.
2: They do remember those moments. And I think our brain chemistry kind of fires that way. God created us that way. When something exciting happens or fun like that, it sears into our brain and our memory. Speaking of that, Laura, I wanted to ask you about the benefits of dads engaging and playing with their kids. You did a little bit of research on the benefits of that. What are they?
3: You know, I think the benefits of a dad playing in a culture where men, not of their own accord, have taken a back seat, have taken a beating, have taken a, you know, we're not as important. I think when a dad is engaged with a son or a daughter, there's a relationship that's built that is not acknowledged by our culture. When Jay would, one of the things he would do with our daughter was he would take her on dad-daughter dates. You know, sometimes it was a dress-up date. The big thing right now is these daddy-daughter dances, you know, where they all get dressed up. But you're teaching your daughter how she should expect to be treated by a man.
2: Right.
3: You know, and that he would take her and they would go. Sometimes it was just ice cream, but it was just the two of them. And then obviously he would do stuff with our son as well. And I think for a child, when someone starts talking to you about God the Father, God is our Father. If you don't have a father model in your brain, you can't understand that. And so when a man takes a role in the life of his child, they are more able to see when someone says God the Father to go, oh, like my dad. So he's going to be like a dad. And that feels a little more personal, feels a little more. So I think one of the benefits is that you exemplify God the Father when you are a dad getting involved in the life of your child.
2: You're modeling that.
3: Yes.
2: No, that's so true. Or you're damaging that.
3: Right. Either way. Yes.
2: It's a good reminder for all of us as parents to make sure that you're thinking of that long game. You know, when you face the Lord, can you say to the Lord, I did the best job possible to mm-hmm. parent and to steward that child you gave me or those children you gave me?
3: Right.
2: What a great place to start to keep your day by day attitude in check so that you're doing the best you can. Doesn't mean you're going to lose it. You may, and you got to go back in and then apologize.
3: Right.
2: But it's probably one of the things that grieves my heart the most when we get communication here at Focus about a seriously damaged person because their parents, who claim to be Christian, did mm-hmm. not live up to it. And these children tend to go far away from the Lord because of that. Think of that.
3: Right.
2: And we need to make sure we're doing all we can. So in this way, you're doing those things. So try to live a life that is in alignment with the scripture, knowing that we're not perfect. Tell your kids you're not perfect.
3: Right.
2: It's a good thing.
3: Exactly.
1: And whether we believe it or not, our kids are watching us like hawks.
2: More than anybody in our lives, mm-hmm. maybe outside of our wives.
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6: How did I lose weight? 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I love this stuff. 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
2: Some moms can get discouraged because they have to deal with those hard or boring parts of parenting. I mean, moms particularly. I was thinking Jane, she did biochemistry. You know, she could have been a veterinarian. That was her goal, but she chose to let's have children, and that's what I'm going to pour my life into. And she did it very willingly and wanted to, and my boys were the beneficiaries of having a great mom. Speak to that kind of thing where how you as a mom are saying, okay, this is the decision I'm going to make. This is the call I have. This is what I'm going to do.
3: Yes, I felt I knew from a very early age I was going to be a mom. I loved kids. I worked at the church nursery as a pre-adolescent. I was, give me the nursery work. I want to be in there. I loved kids. And so I knew that wasn't a difficult decision for me. I knew I'd been called to ministry, that we were going to work together in ministry, but I knew working in ministry was a way I could be flexible with our life. I could be flexible with being home with the kids. But I know some moms deal with, well, how come I have to be the bad parent and he gets to be the fun parent?
2: Yeah. Did you ever say that to Jay?
1: No.
3: No, because ours was opposite. I was the
5: you were the fun
3: parent.
5: One.
1: I grew up in a home. My father was a minister who was in the military.
2: Oh, good.
1: So I was
2: left, right, left,
1: yes,
2: right.
1: Yes, exactly. So I was the bad guy in our home.
3: And when you traveled, you were speaking. He was traveling and speaking before we were doing that together. And so whenever he was gone for the weekend, the kids and I had a party. I mean, that was just, we ate out at McDonald's. We played games.
1: Pizza.
3: We didn't do anything.
1: I'd come home, the house was a mess. But
3: we
1: no,
3: still had those conversations. We still had those conversations of how come I have to be the stern parent and you get to be the fun parent. And I had to realize that, you know, that really is not fair. I need to be on a team with him, and we have to come at this as a united front. And that was just when our kids would say, can I go spend the night at Daniel's house? Our son would say, can I go spend the night at Daniel's house? I would say, we have to wait, and Dad and I talk about it. Mm-hmm. We have to present that reunited front.
5: And Jay, and one of the ideas is to kind of stretch outside of your comfort zone. So what's the importance of that? Why should my kids see me maybe failing? Because like I just hear failure when I stretch outside of my comfort zone.
1: Yes.
5: Let's try a new activity. It'll be dangerous. It might go south, but let's try it. I'm not wired that way.
1: Right.
5: A lot of guys aren't going to go there.
2: Ego.
5: Why should we?
2: No, that's good.
5: There is a pride issue.
1: Yeah. I will tell you that we've got a rock climbing wall at our college, and I am short in stature, I am stocky, I'm thick. Climbing rocks is not something that I was designed to do, but our son wanted to do it. And so I said, I'll give it a try. And of course, he just scampered right up the wall, at, you know, 8 or 9 years old, had no fear. And I got about halfway up, and then I was done. I just couldn't, but I tried. And I think another great lesson for your kids is that you gave it a try. You put some effort into it. He knew that that was not my comfort zone, but that was something he wanted to do, so I'll give it a try.
2: Yeah.
1: Thank goodness he never wanted to do it again.
2: Yeah. No, I had a similar experience with Troy, my younger son. We went to something that Focus does from time to time, Adventures in Fatherhood. So these are dads and their 12 to 18-year-old children, either a son or a daughter. And I took Troy, I took him a year too early, but, you know, because it was a Focus event, I could sneak him in. But we're up on the prowl in the Sierra Madres in California, and this thing's like a 200-foot drop, and we're roped in, and he's trying to come over this rock face. He slams into the rock in front of him, and he starts crying, and I'm holding my weight. I'm a big guy like you, right? And I'm going, Troy, man, we got to get down. I know you're afraid. Just work your way down when you can. I've got to go. And then I was gone. And I get to the bottom. I'm waiting for him. So my face, seeing him in tears, I felt horrible. And then he lands and he looks at me and goes, Dad, that was so much fun. We got to do that again. And I was like, oh my, what a man we have become in 200 feet. And that's your point.
1: Yep.
2: And that the other thing is, three of the six dads in our little pod had to bail out because of height. And that night we're doing a devotion around the campfire, and to hear their 10, 11, 12 year olds go, Dad, why were you afraid? They have never seen their father afraid. And they had to say something in the middle of this devotional to say, you know, I don't like heights, or however they wanted to express that. But I think the kids were, again, amazed, because I think so often kids look at their fathers as perfect or flawless, or they're big and they're, you know, they're my dad and they can do anything, right? That's what we think at that age.
1: I was more out of my comfort zone with our daughter doing things with her. You know what I'm saying? Because,
2: totally.
1: Dad, let's go do sidewalk chalk. Well, first of all, I'm not artistic. Second of all, I don't like stuff on my finger. I mean, you know, it's all this stuff. I'm thinking, I don't want to do that, but that's what she wanted to do. And so, you know, sometimes it's scary. Sometimes it's just inconvenient. But when you step outside of your comfort zone, your kids notice.
2: How do you encourage, Jay, dads to set that example for kids on practically following God and serving others? These are all little, like you said, life lessons, but they should have an aim.
1: Again, I think as a dad, it's best done through activity.
2: Yeah.
1: You know, and
2: shoulder to shoulder.
1: Exactly.
2: Yeah.
1: One of the things that we did, and our kids will remember it to this day, and they talk about it, is we had a woman in our neighborhood who was recently widowed, and it was fall in Michigan, and that means there are leaves everywhere. And our small group said, let's get all of our family, you know, you bring all your kids, we'll bring all our kids, and we'll do Mrs. Philippon's yard in an hour or so. And Mrs. Philippon was flabbergasted. She couldn't believe someone would do this for her. And, you know, we had an opportunity that evening to talk about it, what it meant to the children. You know, what did you learn today? That we really need to serve other people. And that when you do serve other people, you bless them. And, I mean, our kids were maybe 13 and 6 at the time. It's not like they were older, but they really learned that because we went out and we did service together.
2: Yeah.
1: And churches offer stuff like this all the time that you can do with your kids.
2: Yeah.
1: So take advantage of that.
2: Laura, you jumped in on that one, right?
3: Oh, yeah. Breaking? Sure, I brought the lemonade. No, we did. It was a fun day, and it's fall in Michigan, so the kids were playing in the leaves, and then they'd have to rake them back up. But I was going to say, it's about the failure. I think it's good to let your kids see you fail. Good to let your kids see that you have fears, and also letting them know that fear's not a bad thing.
2: Yeah.
3: But what I'm afraid of might be different than what you're afraid of. You know, I'm afraid of bridges over water, and my kids used to think that was hilarious. Why? I said, because I'm afraid the car is going to go off the edge of the bridge. That just, it was something that I'd been afraid of since I was young. And the kids are like, okay, I can understand that. You know, I don't necessarily understand it, but I'm going to let you be afraid, Mom. I'm not going to make fun of you. But allowing kids to realize that what you're afraid of isn't maybe necessarily what I'm afraid of, but we all have fear.
2: Yeah.
3: And what we do with it makes a difference.
1: I think the overarching idea here is to let your kids see you have emotions.
3: Mm-hmm.
2: It's a good thing.
1: Yeah, it's a good thing.
2: Dads struggle with that.
1: I know, and I don't understand why, because maybe I'm, you know, different, but, you know, I wanted my kids to see when I was sad. I wanted them to see when I was angry, but to be angry and not explode, you know, this really is not something I'm happy about, but I'm not going to explode over it. Or, you know, to let them see you cry. If you know, and not that it's a big, you're going to bawl your eyes out, but if, have that tear run down your cheek.
2: Yeah.
1: They're going to realize you're human and that you express emotions, and it's safe for them to express emotions.
2: It's a good thing. Right at the end here, you did have an activity or two in the area of teaching your children to be intentional about prayer. So let's connect that right at the end here. That, to me, is probably the most important lesson you could ever share with your child, is how to take your needs and pains to the Lord.
1: We no longer live in a neighborhood. We live in a around a block kind of neighborhood. But we lived in town, had a block, and one of the things that we encourage dads to do is to take your children around the block. And as you go around the block, say, hey, there's the Smiths. That's the family that right now they just lost their grandfather. Can we pray for them? Just as we're walking.
2: Oh, interesting.
1: And okay, here's your best buddy. Why don't we pray for him that he has a good day today? And as you go around the block, you know, at least in our small town, you know everybody. Mm-hmm. And so take some intentional time to just pray. And again, men fear this. It doesn't have to be some big elaborate prayer. Just, God, little Jimmy, he's Tori's best friend. Would you give him a good day today? Boom. The Lord hears that. And the kids hear you talking to God like he's approachable.
2: Right.
1: And that's huge.
2: That's so good. Well, what a good place to end. And again, you got 75 amazing activities for dads and kids. 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
2: Jan, Laura, it's so good to have you. Thanks for coming.
1: Hey, it's our pleasure.
3: Our pleasure.
2: Yeah. 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
3: Enjoying life and marriage, according to Ecclesiastes 9:9, is a decision. It's not an outcome. It's something you choose, not something you wait for. 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
4: 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Thanks for joining us. I'm John Fuller.
5: John, I always enjoy hearing Ted speak about marriage because he combines biblical principles with great stories of his own family and some humor as well. He is so fun to listen to. Hey, you're going to hear it. And today's message was given at Liberty University, and he's encouraging the young people there to consider getting married sooner rather than later, which I think is great advice. And he has some wonderful marriage principles to share with all of us, principles that will apply to your marriage and mine too.
4: Yeah, and I always appreciate hearing from Ted. 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

0: Ted Cunningham speaking on Valentine's Day, appropriately enough, on Focus on the Family with Jim Daly.
1: So, hey, you never know. I met my wife on a blind date at Liberty University in 1995. The night I met her, I said to my buddy Austin DeLoach, I'm going to marry this woman. And he looked at me and said, you can't decide that. I go, I just did. And I'll never forget walking into the kitchen of her 6'2", full-blooded Norwegian father. He's pretty much a Viking. You got to see this guy. Very intimidating. I said, I'd like permission to marry your daughter, to which he responded in his thick Norwegian accent, you'll betcha. I said, but only under one condition. I had just graduated. Amy had 1 year left. I wanted to break all the rules. I wanted to get married between her junior and senior year. So I said, may I have permission to marry her now? And if you let me marry her now, I will pay for her senior year of college. To which he said, you betcha. And young guys will always ask me at events and at churches, bro, how did you get married at 22 and 21 and afford to pay for a senior year of college? I said, it was this thing called a job. I had more than one. And I love it when they say, I can't afford to get married young. I'm like, bro, I would believe that if you weren't holding a venti caramel macchiato in your right hand and an iPhone in your left. You need to start thinking Folgers and flip phones, bro. You cannot start marriage with a wife and unlimited data. You really got to think this through. But you can afford to get married young. I'm convinced of it. You haven't started marriage right until you get your parents' hand-me-down mattress. I'm just saying. The dip already built in. You get that's a good way to start marriage. Don't go to Ethan Allen. Don't go to Ethan Allen. Go to Home Depot, buy 1x12s and cinder blocks, and that's how you have shelving. There's a lot of ways to get marriage started right. And I'm encouraging young people to get married. My son and I, we love watching YouTube clips together. His favorite YouTube clip is the German Coast Guard. If you get time, check that out sometime today. Guy's being trained day one on the German Coast Guard, and a mayday comes in. Mayday, mayday, we are sinking, we are sinking. Hello? This is the German Coast Guard. Mayday, mayday, we are sinking, we are sinking. What are you sinking about? My son thinks that's the funniest clip he's ever seen. Falls over in laughter. A few weeks later, we're driving down the road, and I start singing a hymn from my childhood that goes like this. I was sinking deep in sin, far from the peaceful shore. And from the back seat, I heard, hey, what were you sinking about? And I looked at my wife, and I said, they see everything we do, they hear everything we say, they forget nothing, and then they repeat. And so I want, my desire, 22 years into marriage, is to have a marriage worth repeating. In the Song of Solomon, you see the daughters of Jerusalem, and they say this about the young budding love of Solomon and the Shulamite woman. We rejoice and delight in you. We will praise your love more than wine. My desire is to praise the love of young people, to rejoice and delight in what God is doing in young, budding love. I have that passion, and I have it for my children. I don't want them to be afraid of marriage. I want to model it well for them. And so I tell Amy all the time, we are our children's backup singers. We say this in our country music little town called Branson, Missouri, all the time. Every marriage is a duet in need of great backup singers. And we desire to start by being great backup singers to our children. I want them to get married one day. I want them to get married early. I tell them all the time, you don't have to wait to get married. You can get married and grow up together. I used to sit where you're sitting. Every Wednesday, Dr. Falwell would speak at convocation. And he constantly told us, don't leave this campus without a wife. He was always being a great backup singer. I'm gratefully did because I met Amy on this campus, and now we're raising two children that we desire to model marriage well for. But some of you have maybe not had the great models. For Amy and I, we decided years ago we want a marriage that's going to be fun. Because some of you maybe have heard this message in church growing up, and it goes something like this: God gives you a spouse to beat you down. and to suck the life out of you so you can be more like Jesus. And I want to take you to Ecclesiastes this morning briefly. I love the book of Ecclesiastes. It's dark, it's pessimistic, very much fits my personality. If you need a good winter read, go to Ecclesiastes. Chapter 1, life is hard. Chapter 12, then you die. These are the bookends of Ecclesiastes. And in the middle of this book, you get Ecclesiastes chapter 9, verses 7 through 9. And it says this: go, eat your food with gladness, and drink your sparkling cider with a joyful heart. I clean that up for the Liberty Way. Let's stay focused this morning. Drink your wine with a joyful heart, for now God favors what you do. Always be clothed in white and always anoint your head with oil. It's speaking there of joy and festivity. And then in verse 9 of chapter 9, it says, endure life with your wife all your miserable days. It doesn't say that. I just misquoted. Here's what it says. Enjoy life with your wife, whom you love, all your meaningless days, for this is your lot in life and in your toilsome labor under the sun. Meaning you don't have to choose between life and a wife. You can have both at the same time. I meet young guys all the time that tell me, I can't get married. I don't want to get married. Or I meet guys that have gotten married and they say, you know, I got married young, but I had big dreams and plans and goals for the future. But when I got married, that all changed. God doesn't give you a spouse to beat you down and suck the life out of you. He doesn't give you a spouse to be the grind of life. He gives you a spouse to go through the grind of life with. And for some of you, marriage is not on your radar right now, but according to research, you got about a 90% shot of walking down the aisle one day. And I just want to encourage you. I just want to encourage you this morning. When it comes to love, it doesn't matter how you meet. When it comes to enjoying life and marriage, according to Ecclesiastes, it doesn't matter how you meet. It's what you do after you meet. I tell people all the time, I don't care how you meet. eHarmony.com, Match.com, FarmersOnly.com, Ancestry.com. I don't care how you meet. The Bachelor, how you meet doesn't matter. It's what you do after you meet. And here's the bottom line. Enjoying life and marriage, according to Ecclesiastes 9:9, is a decision. It's not an outcome. It's something you decide. It's something you choose, not something you wait for. Not waiting for a certain season in life. You make the decision. Let's enjoy life together. I can be honest with you. The first 7 years of marriage, Amy and I, we did not enjoy it. We got to the point, I mean, we were in love and we were committed and we removed the D word, the divorce word, from our marriage. But man, we had the struggles early in marriage, as many young couples do. Until about 7 years in, we made the decision that we were going to enjoy life together. And my wife, Amy, is way better at this than I am. She said, you know what? We're going to have fun with everything. Anything irritating, frustrating, annoying, pet peeves, we're just going to choose to find a way to enjoy life together. And she said, I'm going to let you pick the first topic, the issue that we may have, and I'm going to show you how we can have fun with everything. So this is what I told her. This is where I started. It's where I was at the time. I said, babe, there's not a lot of adventure for men in the world anymore. So would you please let me find my own parking space? I want to do it all by myself. I want to provide this for my family. And she said, all right, game on. And I pull past her third space from the door spot she picks out. I drive 20 spaces down. And the first few years of marriage, she just looked at me with those eyes that said, you stubborn, stubborn man. Just take the help, receive the help. And I'm, nope, I got it. We are going to walk, right? I was passionate about this. Now, all these years later, every time we pull into a parking lot, I find the spot still. And my wife does this, and I love it. She leans over, and she starts massaging my bicep. And she'll say, you did this all by yourself. I'm so proud of you. You know what I caught her doing a couple years ago? She knows those Andy's candies at the end of an Olive Garden meal are like crack to me. I love Andy's candies. I can't get enough of the Andy candies. She bought a bag of them. She keeps them in her purse now for when I do something good. on your date tonight, take a little bag of treats, okay? Because it was in a parking lot that she handed me my first one, and I ripped that thing out of her hand. I'm opening it up, and I realize, my wife just gave me a treat. She is rewarding my good behavior. I am a dog. I was all right with it. You got to be good with it, and you got to go with it. Having fun. I just started studying comedy about the last year and a half. And comedy is very simple. It's premise, punchline, premise, punchline, premise, punchline. My favorite thing is the callback. The callback is where you bring a punchline from earlier in the set and you bring it off of a different premise 10, 15, 20 minutes later. And as I studied that, I go, why don't we do that as couples? Why don't we turn every conflict, like a parking lot situation, into a callback? And have fun with it instead of always being irritated with each other, instead of always choose to have fun, because enjoying life and marriage is about having fun. It's about choosing to have fun. It flows from the same place, your character, the commitment flows from. So here's how I do it now. Now, some of you are gonna find this early in marriage or in your dating right now. My wife would ask me questions when we were first married, thinking I had the answers to everything she asked me. And I'd be like, why do you think I know that? We'd drive through a construction zone, and she'd be like, hey, babe, yeah, what are they doing right here? I wasn't involved in any of the meetings on this project. I have absolutely no idea what's going on here. And I used to drive down the road going, why does she think I know these? And she, you know why? She's wanting to connect with me. She's not looking for information. Guys, we make this mistake a lot. We think when she's asking questions that she needs answers. No, she needs connection. She needs us just to listen and to talk. So watch. Now here's how I've turned that into a callback. When we drive through a construction zone to have fun, she'll say, hey, babe, what are they doing right here? I turn into the construction foreman. I told him, rip it up, boys. We're going 12 lanes, not 6. You got to have fun with it. Roll down the window. Talk to the construction workers as you go by like you're the foreman.
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1: 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I want you to think about for just a second the guy who's at home and he turns on an eHarmonyMatch.com or OurTime.com commercial. And he sees a couple twirling around on the screen. And he thinks to himself, boy, I'd like to have that right now, but I can never have that because we never took a test. We'll never have that. And I always tell the guys in our church, stop looking for greener grass. Where there's greener grass, there is a septic leak. Stay home and water your own lawn. For a good time, call home. But he sees, you know, if I want to have fun again in life, if I want to enjoy life again, I need to find someone new. No. Here's the bottom line. You will never find compatibility. You'll never discover it. There's not an algorithm in the world that can put you with someone compatible. Compatibility is something you choose. It's something you create. It's a decision that you make. Now, my wife and I, we come from two very different backgrounds. I grew up independent, fundamental, premillennial, King James Version only Baptist. I have what's known as a guilt-prone nature. She grew up Assembly of God, set free in Jesus, right? So she... I see all signs on the road as laws to be followed. You break one, you go to jail, God stops loving you. That's how I view signs. She sees all signs on the road as suggestions for other people. Very different. I grew up in a home that taught savings was money you put away for a rainy day. She grew up seeing savings as the difference between the actual price and the sale price. She has two love languages. If you know what a love language is, it's the way we give and receive love. She has two love languages, acts of service and quality time, which means I serve her for long periods of time. That's how I show Amy Cunningham love. We make the choice to enjoy life together. We're watching movies, We love watching movies. For Amy, watching a movie means surfing Pinterest and reading a magazine, which puts all of the burden of watching the movie on me. Something will happen and she'll be like, oh, what just happened? Oh, this wears me out. I have to pause the movie and say, hey, there was an explosion on the space station. A big piece of metal broke off and hit the space shuttle. Now they're stuck in outer space. She goes, oh, what are they going to do? Again, this is that question needing information. I'm not an astronaut. I have absolutely no idea. But I bet if we watch the rest of the movie together, we'll know how to fix a space shuttle the next time we need that information. Choosing to have fun together. It's another great passage. Genesis 2:24 says, for this reason, a man will leave his father and mother and be united to his wife, and the two become one flesh. The first half of that verse is a parenting verse, that you should leave home. You're already starting on that journey, but you should leave home. It's not God's plan for your life to be in your parents' basement at 35 with Star Wars bed sheets on your bed. That's not his plan. He wants you to leave and to separate. And it's a good thing. My kids, 12 and 14, soon to be 13 and 15, I share this verse with them all the time. And you can ask my son at 12, what's your dad's definition of maturity according to Genesis 2:24? And Carson will go, I will not be with mom and dad forever, so plan accordingly. That's right. You're eventually going to go. And I tell my kids all the time, we love you. You're a welcomed addition to this home. But I want you to know, we got big plans, your mom and I, after you leave. And he'll say, well, what are you going to do? Well, first of all, we're going to Disney World. That's where we're going to kick this whole thing off. But your mom and I, we're preparing you. We want you to leave. And when my daughter was 5 years old, she was kind of taking over the house. And I sat her down. I said, Corinne May, there's only one queen in this house, and you ain't her. She looked at me with those eyes that said, we'll see. Big talker. The next day she tells my wife, there's room enough in this house for two queens. I said, Corinne Mae Cunningham, one day I'm going to stand at the back of a church with you, looking down the aisle at some pervert. No, I didn't say that. I didn't say that to my daughter. I would never say that to my daughter. I said, I'm going to stand at the back of a church with you. I'm not walking you down the aisle until I know he loves you as much as me. Because here's the thing, you are not my queen, but you're my princess. And one day, I'm gonna walk you down the aisle to give you a way to become another man's queen. I said, and that's Genesis 2:24. For this reason, a man leaves his father and mother, is united to his wife, and the two become one flesh. The bond, according to that passage, the bond between a husband and a wife is to be stronger than the bond between a parent and a child. And I said, Corinne, I want to show you to the best of my ability every day how a queen should be treated. That's my goal. So you know what to look for. Because I love it when a mom comes up to me at a wedding and says, I don't feel like I'm losing a son today. I feel like I'm gaining a daughter. I say the same thing every time. Nope, you're losing a son. And it's time for you to back away so these two can become one. Because we're watching Genesis 2:24 take place. A husband and wife, two becoming one. I want to rejoice and delight and praise your young love today. I want to tell you, you got this. You can do this. And the culture's telling you, no, you can't. You're too young. And I challenge the unnecessary delay of marriage, but that doesn't mean that I encourage the rushing of marriage. But I'm just saying, you can get married and grow up together. You can pursue marriage and you can enjoy life together if you make that decision. Include it in your vows. Include it in your vows, because I meet couples all the time that are walking away. I'll never forget on the East Coast years ago, a lady came up to me after a session I did called From Anger to Intimacy. She was shaking. She was so mad. And she walked right up to me and she said, Pastor! I was like, whoa, all right, yeah. She said, I need to say something to you. It's like, wow. I said, what's that? She said, my husband left me. Do you know why he left me? I I said, I'm getting a little picture of it, but it's just a real small little picture of it. She said, he left me because he couldn't handle being married to a successful woman. I went, oh boy, here's a key relationship truth. The issue is rarely ever the issue. Don't sabotage your relationship over issues. Get below the surface of the issue. And I am here, I can say with confidence, not even knowing this woman, her success did not cause her divorce. There was something else going on. I said, ma'am, can I pastor you for 5 minutes? I took her silence as consent. I noticed it from across the room. She said, what's that? I said, the ginormous chip on your shoulder. I don't know who said what. I don't know how long it's been there, but I got great news for you today. She goes, what's that? I said, you're 100% responsible for it. You can choose today what you're going to do with it. You can stay angry and sabotage your next relationship, or you can choose to resolve it. You can do something with it. I taught her two things that day about anger that a mentor shared with me 17, 18 years ago. And it's simply this. Unresolved anger is like drinking poison, expecting the other person to get sick. I said, ma'am, and I say this comes from the heart of a pastor who loves you. You're drinking this poison by the gallons a day. I said, and the second thing about anger that I've learned is you never bury anger dead. You always bury it alive. And it will resurface in another relationship if you don't deal with it, if you don't do something with it. And she was standing there next to her son. And I said, if you're not careful, it'll come out on him. I want to encourage you to resolve this anger. I want to encourage you to do the same thing. Because some of you, maybe you're realizing, like, why can't I keep a relationship? Why am I sabotaging every relationship that I'm in? Above all else, guard your heart, for it is the wellspring of life. What do you need to resolve? I view anger like a pet. We just carry it around with us everywhere we go. Some of you can handle anger like a carnival goldfish. You got it for a couple of days and then it's gone, right? You don't have it after that. Others carry it around like a guinea pig. I remember my daughter wanted a guinea pig. We went into the pet store and my daughter's looking in the cage, excited to get the guinea pig. I call the sales associate to the side. I said, yeah, ma'am, can you tell me how long is this thing going to live? And with enthusiasm, she said, 5 to 7 years. I was like, I was thinking something more like in the 2 to 3 year range. What do you got in the 2 to 3 year range? This smug sales associate looks at me and she says, sir, maybe you're not ready for the responsibility of a pet. I said, I don't want the dang thing. I'm trying to teach my daughter without so much commitment, but that to me is always a picture when I see someone carrying around unresolved anger. She's just holding this thing, carrying it around, and every day with their thoughts toward that other person, and in her case, her ex-husband, who she thinks left him because of her success. She's just feeding this guinea pig. But you know, I meet a lot of folks in church ministry that they don't even have a guinea pig. They got a parrot. I don't know if you know this about parrots, but they outlive their owners. Can you imagine? I mean, going to the lawyer's office after someone dies, and yeah, you get the house, you know, you get the accounts, and you get the bird. But that was this lady, and I told her, you know what needs to happen to the bird? You need to take the bird down off your shoulder. Get rid of it. Get rid of it. Resolve your anger. Choosing to enjoy life and marriage. It's a decision that you need to make early. It's a decision that you need to work through. I want to encourage you, don't be afraid of marriage. Hebrews 13:4 says, marriage should be honored by all and the marriage bed kept pure. It simply is saying, whether you're young or old, married or single, we're all called to esteem marriage as highly valuable. And that is my prayer for you. Thank you, Liberty University, for having me today.
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3: John, it's so important to remember that we get out of our marriage relationship what we put into it, and that we can choose to pursue joy with our spouse. And I love that line Ted used earlier, for a good time, call home. Boy, that should be a bumper sticker. What a great reminder.
0: Yeah, that'll preach.
3: Yeah, and if you appreciated that content, I think you'll really enjoy Ted's excellent book called Fun Loving You. It can contains a lot of practical advice like how to laugh together again, how to fight as teammates, not opponents, and how to appreciate your mate's better qualities. And you know what? This book would make a great anniversary gift for yourself or a friend. We'd be happy to send a copy of Fun Loving You. Ask about it when you get in touch.
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5: From ABC News, Zabuski. Vice President J.D. Vance has been meeting with Iranian officials in Switzerland in talks aimed at bringing an end to the conflict there. That's despite Israel's recent strikes on Lebanon, which caused Iran to announce the closure of the Strait of Hormuz yesterday. American military officials say the strait remains open. Vance, speaking ahead of this meeting:
6: what the president has asked us to do is turn over a new leaf, to transform our relationship with the people of Iran, and to extend an outstretched hand that says to the people of Iran that if your leadership is willing to give up being a driver of regional instability, if they are willing to give up nuclear weapons ambitions for the long term, then the United States is willing to fundamentally transform our relationship with that country.
5: However, Susan Rice, who helped craft President Obama's nuclear deal, told ABC's This Week that Iran is now better positioned for the long term.
7: It was obvious for decades that the only way to resolve this problem is through diplomacy. And now we're back to diplomacy with a far weaker hand. Yes, their military has been degraded, but Iran has now figured out they can use the Strait of Hormuz to hold us and the global economy hostage anytime they want.
5: The entire town of Eureka, Utah is under evacuation orders right now as a major wildfire burns through more than 13,000 acres.
8: Fire crews are on the ground, but so far the fire is 0% contained. Investigators are looking into how the fire started, but they say they believe it was human caused.
5: ABC's Stephanie Ramos. Meanwhile, a shelter-in-place order was lifted for another Utah blaze, the Bonneville Fire, overnight. That's churned through nearly 400 acres and is also 0% contained at this point. And three people were killed overnight in Bowie, Maryland, when a single-engine aircraft crashed into a wooded area near a park. Authorities believe the plane may have been doing a training flight. You're listening to ABC News.
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5: President Trump now blaming vandals for recent damage at the reflecting pool in Washington. ABC's Dave Packer reports.
11: President Trump posting Saturday that the U.S. Park Police had arrested multiple people for vandalizing the Lincoln Memorial reflecting pool and pledged that work would begin immediately to repair the peeling lining. Trump writing, "These are very serious crimes having to do with the destruction of national monuments. Years in jail," Trump wrote on social media. One of the men captured on social media being arrested saying he grabbed a piece of already peeling paint and, quote, "By the time I realized what was going on, I was being put in handcuffs." Dave Packer, ABC News.
5: A state of emergency is in effect in Los Angeles County in response to a fire at a warehouse that's been burning for several days. Hilda Solis is the chair of the Los Angeles County Board of Supervisors.
12: The radius of the fire extends to about 2.5 miles. In unincorporated East Los Angeles, we're talking about 250,000 households. That's why this is important.
5: Officials say the fire at a cold storage warehouse is becoming more complicated to deal with due to rotting food inside the building, which creates a biohazard for first responders. And officials in Crimea have suspended gasoline sales to civilians as Ukrainian forces step up their attacks on Russian energy infrastructure. Russian officials say 4 people were killed and nearly 30 were injured in recent Ukrainian strikes. I'm Mike Dabosky, ABC News.
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16: How did I lose weight? 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
3: But I've moved a little bit to the macrophylla type I drink to. Those are the purple, blue, pink colors. They have the bigger leaf on them as well. Those guys, I recently just cut them the sticks out. I wait as long as possible with those guys because I feel as though I'm going to cut back some of the depth of the plant. I swear, it's like every year, the sticks look like sticks for weeks upon weeks in the spring. And then out of nowhere, all the leaves just pop. And that's kind of what I was hoping was going to happen. Now, I was kind of just letting it happen. I wasn't paying attention to the branching. Wasn't really looking at it until about a week, 10 days ago. I was looking at it and I was like,

0: stubborn cluck.
1: Hey, Warren Eckstein here. You know, I receive hundreds of emails and texts weekly from animal lovers asking, Warren, who deserves my dollars? What group should I donate to? You know, there are thousands of small animal rescue groups around the country. You may not know their names or see them on TV, but in fact, they do the bulk of animal rescues. They may be holding a garage sale to raise money to spay or neuter, or a bake sale to help an injured stray with vet costs. In 1995, I founded the Hugs and Kisses Animal Fund, helping hundreds of these humane heroes. 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My goal has always been to raise money so these groups can do what they do best, saving animals' lives.

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My favorite show growing up, Mighty Mouse. I loved Mighty Mouse. I loved those Saturday morning cartoons, and maybe that's why I'm the way I am. Anyway, let me do this. I started talking a little bit. I got

0: qualifying, you know, strong, and hopefully we can keep our track position today. It's going to be an up and down race, and I think you're going to kind of get put behind the eight ball a little bit at times, and it's how do you kind of crawl out of it. So looking forward to today, though. It's going to be fun.
1: Okay, let's talk big picture about this event. Ryan, what has it been like? You were part of the initial promotional campaign of this event. What's it like now that we're here on Naval Base Coronado?
0: It's been unbelievable. You know, I can't say enough good things about the Navy, about Coronado, for letting us come and do this. Everybody here has been incredibly nice to us. They've made the weekend even much more special than what I could ever have imagined. So, and the fans that have come out, whether they're local, whether they're flying in, whether they are part of the base, they've been really excited. So to see their energy has been great. It's been a crazy experience, and seeing everything built, you know, from when I was here a couple months ago and there's nothing here, and you're like, I think the track's going to be here and that, and now everything up. It's just amazing the work they've done.
1: Amazing for sure. That's Ryan Blaney. He starts third.
2: We talk about days of opportunity. Connor Zilich needs one. He has had a ton of challenge of late in the NASCAR Cup Series. Many feel today this could be his day to turn things around. He'll start eighth. Back to Chris Wilner.
3: Yeah, and he's got the Red Bull colors on as Connor Zilich is here at the driver intro stage. Connor, not too far off from your teammate SVG here in qualifying. What's the approach today to keep the car clean and then get to pounce there at the end of stage number three?
4: Yeah, I mean, I think attrition is going to be a big part of today's race. So just making it to the end and surviving is obviously important for us. But, excited to get racing today with our Red Bull Chevrolet. It's such a cool venue and event, and just hopefully we can keep the tires on it and get our way to the front.
3: How big of an opportunity is today and even next week with back-to-back road races?
4: Yeah, it's a great opportunity for our team in the 88. Obviously these tracks we excel at, but a lot of work to do today and most likely a pretty long race.
3: All right, that's Connor Zilich. You can get a roll off of the top 10 starting spot in eighth.
2: He has won a lot in the NASCAR Rally Auto Parts Series on road courses. Perhaps today could be his day in the NASCAR Cup Series.
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2: Welcome back to Naval Base Coronado on what is an absolutely beautiful day for racing here in Southern California. Sunny skies and 68 degrees. Let's go back trackside. We're talking about SVG, his successes, and his dominance on road courses. Well, Tyler Reddick hasn't been too shabby on road courses either. He's got 4 road course wins to his credit, but he's given

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2: Welcome back to Naval Base Coronado. Wrapping up Hardy's caution number two. The field has chosen. They've gotten the one to go as they enter turn 13, making their way to the front side of the course. They're coming to the Poet Restart Zone, presented by Poet. Poet is proud to be the official bioethanol partner of NASCAR, delivering high-octane bioethanol with zero carbon.
0: As the drivers choose what lane they want to restart in, Tyler Reddick is coming into the race with the championship point lead, but he's seen it dwindle just a bit here as of late with the hot streak that Denny Hamlin has been on. These drivers jockey for position here as we hit the summer stretch of the season. Now the front row, as we get set for the restart, will be Connor Zilich and Ryan Preece. Zilich will be to driver's right, Ryan Preece to driver's left. That's a Ford and a Chevrolet on the front row for the restart.
2: And behind them, Ross Chastain, Austin Hill stacked up there. And then you've also got the Blaney, Larson, and Allmendinger cars. Pace cars on pit road. Here we go for the restart as they enter the Poet restart zone. They'll put lap 22 on the board. That'll leave us 18 laps to go in stage two. Green is up, back out, and here comes Ryan Preece up to the gearbox. He'll clear Connor Zilich on the front straightaway, but Zilich is right there, hot to trot, applying pressure for the lead, headed to one.
7: Good restart for Ryan Preece. He'll lead the way down the hill on Stockdale Boulevard. Now into turn number two, the left-hander. Here comes Zilich under braking. He will outbrake him. He will take the lead away. Connor Zilich to the top of the mountain as they head down toward turn three. Drop kick back to second is Ryan Preece.
8: Then behind Ryan Preece, they are side by side for third. Ross Chastain able to make a pass at Austin Hill. Chastain will go third. Hill goes fourth. Chris Buescher, the top five, side by side for sixth. Behind them, Shane Van Gisbergen racing with Michael McDowell headed to turn five.
0: Two Chevrolets mixing it up for position number six. Driver's right is the preferred line through turn number five, and SVG will prevail in that battle. Up front, Connor Zilich pulls the field to turn number six and seven.
2: Connor Zilich now looking to rebound after challenges in recent weeks, leads the field on the backside of the course. Further back, they're looking two and three wide, bouncing off each other. John Hunter Nemechek, Brent Cruz, Daniel Suarez in that battle. Up the back straightaway as Zilich leads to turn nine.
9: It is Zilich with the race lead, and then Ryan Preece and Ross Chastain. Austin Hill in the top five as well. Now Brent Cruz is a driver, of course, driving the car started by Christopher Bell. Lost a couple of spots on the restart. He's got Chase Briscoe working up to driver's left. He is mired in a pack of traffic headed off the end of the short chute.
2: Cruz will prevail in that race, but he's got Chase Briscoe lined up behind him. Then you've got the car of Daniel Suarez, Ty Gibbs,

0: mile. Denny Hamlin was mere feet away from making pit entry and got caught by the yellow. They were planning to make the same stop and now will have to come back, but a good break for those that were able to make it to pit road.
1: Hardy's caution number 7 is flying. Fluid on the racetrack in turn 2, right in the middle of a small sector of green flag pit stops.
2: NASCAR history.
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4: 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He got us on the front page and we got him in the sports page. It was a good trade-off from that standpoint.
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5: So we worked the Hardy's caution flag here for the sixth time. Ricky Stenhouse Jr. made contact with the wall exiting turn number one. It broke something underneath the hood of the car and put a lot of fluid down the hill headed to turn number two.
10: Yeah, it looked like maybe the radiator ended up, you know, shoved over there. It looked like water came out of both of those hood vents up the windshield. I don't know how he saw back through there, but water came up out of that, out of the radiator. We had a car behind it, the onboard camera, it got plastered with water, so a good caution here.
1: There was a runoff area at the bottom of turn two that Ricky pulled into where other safety vehicles are positioned, so it wasn't like he went around the racetrack. This would be a shortened cleanup, just tending to matters going down the hill into turn two, as opposed to it being a broader effort to get buttoned up.
5: So we'll wait and see exactly how this will play out. Chris Buescher should take over the race lead. He was on the pit lane back on lap number 51.
1: Time to get in the know with Napa Know-How. 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Todd, what do you think?
10: I feel like most of these in the Napa Know-How piece here, Denny Hamlin, he's going to have to come to pit road. He was last on pit road at lap 37. He's third right now, but he can work his way forward. They're going to have to come to pit road. I'm interested to see. There's probably a handful of cars that haven't come to pit road yet. I see a couple 41s, a couple 44s, but they're going to have to come to pit road, get some tires. I wonder how many people that came early in this cycle might come and actually put tires on and see them drive forward at this point. That's all to be decided by these crew chiefs.
5: So the field works continually behind the pace car. 14 laps to go in this one. When you look at who's already pit, Todd, do you see somebody who's absolutely sure that they can go to the end of this thing on a full tank of Sunoco fuel?
10: On fuel, I feel like everybody that's already come in this cycle, even back to, say, the early 50s, I feel like they can be good. Looking at the mileage they're making, and this caution brings them